Simon Shaheen here on Earthbeat KRVS from his album Heritage, recorded in 1992. That was, and there was a Taksim on the Ney as well as on the Oud. You're listening to Earthbeat. Staying in Egypt. This is vocalist Aisha Redouane and the ensemble Al Adwar.

0: Music out of Egypt, Aisha Ray Duan here on Earthbeat, KRVS. That was sounds that, as we close things out here on Earthbeat, join us next week for more sounds from around the world right here on KRVS, Lafayette Lake Charles. I'm Cecil Doyle.
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0: Hello, Georges Collinet with you on Afropop Worldwide from PRX. This time, the immortal 1970s. The 1970s was a golden period in pop music all over the world, most certainly in Africa. Recently, a lot of great reissues have come out, featuring artists and styles unknown to most Afropop fans today. The Green Arrows was one of the first great guitar dance bands in Zimbabwe in the 1970s. South African jazz, Congolese rumba, local jit and mbira rhythms, they mixed it all. Their 1974 song, Chipo Chirorwa, went gold, selling over 25,000 copies. The song was produced by legendary South African producer West Nkosi. West was still boasting about the great Zimbabwean discovery when we met him in Johannesburg in 1988. Back then, in 1974, Zimbabwe was Rhodesia, and Harare was Salisbury, and West scouted out the Green Arrows at the city's infamous Jamaica Inn. They recorded Chipo Chirorwa and helped launch a golden age of local guitar band music.
1: The Green Arrows Band, take one.

That's the Hallelujah Chicken Run Band. Hallelujah. And believe me, it's not gospel. This group got its start in the early 1970s, entertaining the party-hardy mine workers at Mangura Copper Mine in Zimbabwe. The band featured the young Thomas Mapfumo on vocals and drums, and Joshua Dube on guitar, who you probably know from the band Thomas went on to form, the Blacks Unlimited. New compilations of rare recordings by the Hallelujah Chicken Run Band and the Green Arrows are just two of the great retrospective releases we're sampling today. Georges Collinet with you on Afropop Worldwide's Celebration of the Immortal 1970s, a golden age for African pop bands. Well, we got so much great music here that I'm not going to talk too much today. If you'd like more details on the bands or see photos of the artists, go to afropop.org. Coming up, some artists loved back in the day who have never had the international recognition they deserve. Ebo Taylor, Sori Bomba, Ernesto JJ, and more. 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

Ibo Taylor came out of the late 50s and early 60s high life scene in Ghana, playing guitar for the Stargazers and the Broadway Dance Band. Ibo earned a reputation for his eclectic compositions, mixing high life, jazz, and Afrobeat. Here's his 1977 song, Atwa Abroba.

0: That's the brilliant Soy Bamba from Mali. And before him, Orchestre Polyrythmo de Cotonou, Benin. Back then, it was known as Dahomey, the country, of course. With a heavy dose of funky vocal fireworks, a la James Brown, Papillon, the guitar player, was one of the most exciting fellows, I tell you. He did all that Jimi Hendrix moves on stage, you know, like playing with his guitar on his back and stuff like that. And, well, he didn't set his guitar on fire, though. Both these songs are included in the excellent compilation World Psychedelic Classics 3. Love's a real thing. The funky, fuzzy sounds of West Africa. We call today's show the Immortal 1970s. And I'm playing songs today from that golden age of Afropop. Some of the songs come from forthcoming reissues and some are not yet available in the US. But the diligent web shopper that you might be could get lucky. 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I'm Georges Collinet. 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
0: There's a wonderful new double CD set called Golden Afrique Volume 1, highly recommended for its tasty selection of West African classics, early Youssou N'Dour and Salif Keita, and a whole lot of artists you've probably never heard of before. I'm going to play you a song by one of Côte d'Ivoire's best-loved artists, Ernesto Djedje. Man, when I was in Paris, he used to come all the time to my studio and, you know, just disturb my life with his stories. But man, what an artist. He died too young at the age of 33, but he left a legacy that other Ivoirian musicians have inherited. Ernesto Djedje popularized a roots pop style called Ziglibichi. Here's Ernesto Djedje with his 1977 hit, Zibote. Man, check out the tremolo on the horns. It is sweet.

Wow, I like that. Bala et ses baladins with that melancholy love song. Paulette saying, Paulette, it's not easy to trust you, etc., etc., etc. You know the story. Bala et ses baladins comes from the same golden era of Manding roots bands in Guinea as the much better known Bambea Jazz. You can find out more about all the immortal artists you're hearing today on afropop.org. Hey, listen up, ladies and gentlemen. Grammy Award winner Ali Farka Touré from Northern Mali has a beautiful double CD called Red and Green, the first commercial recordings of Ali made in 1982, after his now legendary Radio Mali sessions. Talking about Radio Mali, I used to see Ali all the time when I went to Bamako in the 70s. He was then a sound engineer at Radio Mali. He's come up a long way. Ali performs here with his longtime colleague Ama Sankare on vocals and Calabash percussion.

The great Mahmoud Ahmed from Ethiopia, from an album originally recorded in 1974, Ethiopic 19. 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Ah, boy. Orchestra Makassi from Tanzania will wrap up our show today. You've heard them here before. Now, their brilliant album, Aguaya, has been released internationally for the first time. The session features Mose Fanfan on guitar and an all-star vocal crew alternating between Swahili, Lingala, and Shona. Here's Orchestra Makassi.

Orchestra Makassi from Tanzania. Beautiful. You can find a discography for all you've heard today on our website, afropop.org. You'll also find the original artwork for these albums, plus photographs and reports on the grand opening of the Arab American National Museum in Detroit. 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And I'm Georges Collinet.

0: feel like you're on hold? Come down to the minor chord here on Care of Yes. We will talk about synthesizers, electronica, ambient, amps, effects, pedals, everything else those musicians use to make music. 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

0: Hey, greetings once more, Daddy Cecil back at you with another 2 hours of True Word Sound Power. Classic roots rocker, ska, rock steady, DJ, dancehall, and dub. Got you some rockers going there with Glenn Washington.
1: I know crackers, crackers are every music out there.
0: A Joe Gibbs production, Errol Thompson on the mix. Before that, Prince Farai, Heavy Manners, and Black Uhuru, Jock Grundy. It's that time of the month, rent time, dread. Here on Jaman, KRVS. Tony Rebel. As we move forward.

0: Prince Mohammed with DB, the Crown Prince of Reggae. A little money in my pocket. Can't get no love. Here on Jaman KRVS.
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I, Haile Selassie I, Emperor of Ethiopia, am here today to claim that justice is due my people.

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Stick around, we're going to take a 2-minute break. Be back with another hour of true word sound power. Jawmon, Daddy Cecil, back in 2 minutes.

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Linville Thompson. Serious Full Dread Rasta Reggae Radio in effect here on KRVS. Another one of those Bunny Lee productions. King Tubby on the mix. Linville Thompson. Cool Down Your Tempo, Youth Man. Dennis Al Capone. Before that, Table Gonna Turn. And the Gladiators starting off the double hour of true word sound power. Classic Roots Rocker, Sky Rock Steady DJ, Dance Hall and Dub. Little Struggle. No struggle here. Other than fighting the struggle.

Enos McLeod and the Honey Bunch. Coming out of Bob Marley, the Wailers from Rastaman Vibration. Barrington Levy with Ayewi Deh. Prince Jazzbo busted it in the name of Ja. Jaman produced in Cypress Lake Studios here from the campus of the University of Louisiana at Lafayette. Thanks for locking in, Daddy Cecil, with ya. Till next time, Jah guide and protect every time. Selah.

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0: Hello, everybody, and welcome to the Putumayo World Music Hour, a musical journey around the globe. I'm Rosalie Howarth.
1: And I'm Dan Storper.
0: And we're going continental today to explore the rich, varied music scene created by some of the most talented singer-songwriters in Europe.
1: A lot of the music in Europe these days is firmly rooted in the traditional styles of each country. But at the same time, the music continues to evolve as a result of the influx of immigrants and other global influences, especially jazz, which came over from America in the first half of the 20th century.
0: And we have an hour of mostly acoustic-based songs that highlight some of the beautiful songwriting from different regions of Europe. Let's start in France with two examples of updated chanson. The first is by the group Louise Attaque. Here's Depuis Toujours, or Since Always.
2: Les jours ne sont pas éternels, disait un astre au soleil. Le tour du monde, ça je sais faire depuis toujours, toujours, disait la lune à la terre, dont les couleurs.

0: That was Parisian Thomas Fersen with Au Café de la Paix, in which the singer nonchalantly waits in a café for a lover who never appears. It's from the Paris collection.
1: And now we'll head north across the border to Germany, a country that has produced some very innovative musicians, including the Berlin duo Zweiraumwohnung. Inga Hompe sings on this one from their 2002 album, In Wirklichkeit.

0: Latin music from Russia. That was Mark Scheider-Kunst, whose name is based on a German phrase that means discovering frontiers.
1: And they really demonstrate the kind of eclectic cross-pollination that's inspiring a lot of European musicians these days.
0: We'll stop off in Spain when our spotlight on Europe continues on the Putumayo World Music Hour. 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
1: Welcome back. We're on a musical journey through Europe today on the Putumayo World Music Hour, and we're finding some of the most exciting new music comes from Spain. There are many bands that mix traditional styles with rock, pop, and blues.
0: Yeah, in fact, Paul Dones has worked with Ricky Martin and Alanis Morissette. The band's name, Jarabe de Palo, roughly translates to paddling stick. Here's La Flaca from the Blues Around the World compilation.

0: From Spain, we cross over the border to Portugal for this leg of our spotlight on Europe. That was Jorge Fernando from Portugal with Velho Fado from the collection Music from the Winelands.
1: He was singing in a melancholy Portuguese style called Fado, although the song itself sounds pretty cheerful.
0: We're going to jump now from the Iberian Peninsula to Eastern Europe and hear a sophisticated jazzy piece by the Viennese collaboration Tosca. The song is called Heidi Brühl, after a popular German actress of the 1950s.

0: From Hungary, that was the group Makam with Vad Gesteni. It's funny, Dan, how the songs sounded a little like ancient music, but also modern at the same time.
1: But you know, they really specialize in combining archaic music of the region with modern melodies and harmonies.
0: Let's head north to Scandinavia for a piece by Victoria Tolstoy. And yes, she is the great-great-granddaughter of Russian novelist Leo Tolstoy. Let's listen to Du Er Blest.

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1: Just like the Scandinavians love to migrate to the Mediterranean in the spring, when we come back, we'll visit the Mediterranean to hear some great vocalists from Italy and Turkey.
0: If you missed any of the songs or the artists' names, you can look them up again on putumayo.com. 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

0: 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I'm Rosalie Howarth.
1: And I'm Dan Storper. Our next singer is more famous abroad than in Italy, where he's from.
0: His name is John Maria Testa, and he shows off his distinctive gruff voice on Dentro al Cinema from the Italian Cafe Collection.
2: C'è molta gente, sai, troppa gente in questo cinema. 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

0: From Greece, that was George Dalaris with a song from the album Greece, A Musical Odyssey. He's been called the Bruce Springsteen or the Bob Dylan of Greece.
1: Well, it's really hard to live up to that comparison, but he writes a lot about social issues, and he's been involved in a number of humanitarian causes as well. I met him when he showed up at a release party we had in Athens celebrating the release of our CD compilation called Greece. The media treated him as if he were Bono and Bob Dylan combined, but he's a really down-to-earth guy.
0: And just across the Ionian Sea from Greece is Italy, where Banda Bardo creates some pretty innovative sounds.
1: Well, they take a relaxed approach, and they like to have a lot of fun making music together.
0: This minor key Latin-flavored track is on the Eurolounge compilation. It's called Non Sarai Mai.

0: me.
1: Musical traveler İlhan Ersahin with the song Girl. Now, he comes from a background that helps him bring together East and West in his music.
2: His parents are Swedish and Turkish, and he lives and works in New York. He loves exploring the world of trip-hop and chill-out music.
1: The singer was Neil Karaibramhingil. Next, we're going to make a stop in the lowlands of Holland.
2: Ninka Laverman is from an area in the northern Netherlands called Friesland. It still has its own language, spoken by only a few thousand people. Ninka specializes in musical theater, and in fact, the song we're about to hear, De Wiet Morn, is from a production of hers called De Meesvrouw, or The Maze Woman, which was inspired by a trip to Latin America.

0: We return to France, where we began this spotlight on Europe. That was Carla Bruni with Quelqu'un m'a dit, or Somebody Told Me, from the Paris Collection.
1: She was a world-renowned model before she embarked on her musical career, and she's been extremely successful as a singer-songwriter. In fact, we've heard from a number of versatile European singer-songwriters today.
0: It's a continent with so many different countries and cultures, and its musicians are able to express themselves in a lot of different styles. So I'm sure we'll be back to visit Europe again soon. I'm Rosalie Howarth, and along with my co-host Dan Storper, we'd like to thank our producers, Shane Sharkey, Edward Stewart, and Caroline Dix, and you for taking time to join us on today's journey. We'll see you in the next port for the Putumayo World Music Hour. Till then, travel safe.
1: And so long.

0: KRVS is licensed to the University of Louisiana at Lafayette by the Federal Communications Commission in Washington, D.C. We operate on an assigned frequency of 88.7 megahertz with an effective radiated power of 100,000 watts. KRVS is also authorized to operate oral studio transmitter links WHB 300 and WLJ 739 on a frequency of 946 megahertz. KRVS studios are located in Burke Hawthorne Hall on the campus of the University of Louisiana at Lafayette, with main transmitter facilities located in Maxey, Louisiana, and backup transmitter facilities in Doosan, Louisiana. This Doosan property is made possible through an agreement with the Lafayette Parish School System, creating a brighter future and partnership with the University of Louisiana at Lafayette. 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
1: Before he was a wizard, a star, before something, anything, Todd Rundgren was a kid growing up in the suburbs of Philadelphia. For today's Sense of Place series on Philly, the shape-shifting icon talks about his early days in the city and how his debut solo album changed everything.
2: I didn't expect it to be anything more than that, and then accidentally had a hit record on it and got forced onto the road. You know, it kind of got forced to become a performer.
1: And later in the hour, peek inside Philadelphia's DIY scene. From pizza parlors and batting cages to questionable houses with dangerous basements, meet the people who are making their own scene.
3: I don't want to go to a frat. I don't want to go to like a college dive bar. I'd rather go see a show. And so I created that space on my college campus.
1: Got a packed one for you for Sense of Place Philadelphia. I'm Kaleo. This is Conversations from the World Cafe. Okay, you may know what DIY means, do it yourself, but we'll find out what DIT means together later this hour. Our session with Todd Rundgren just a few minutes away, but first, here's Philly native Teddy Pendergrass. Love TKO.

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3: From NPR, it's World Cafe. Hey, I am Kaleo. Today, it is a wizard, a star, Todd Rundgren, who made a name for himself experimenting, both as a musician and producer, stretching pop, rock, soul, and electronic music into fascinating new shapes. But before Rundgren became an icon, he was just a kid living in the suburbs of Philly. For today's Sense of Place Philadelphia, we're getting a look into the early years of Todd, including the music he grew up with, the first bands he played in, and his path to becoming a beloved solo artist and endlessly inventive producer. Plus, we'll find out what he was planning on doing if the music thing didn't work out, and he'd eventually find his way back to that backup profession. So let's get into it. I caught up with a very gracious Todd from his home in Hawaii, and we start off with him reflecting about his early days growing up in Upper Darby, Pennsylvania, just outside of Philly. And I asked him about his introduction to rock and roll.
4: I wasn't hearing it in my own house. I was hearing it in the neighbor's house. So it was like, let's say everything is just the houses aren't that wide. And
3: thin
4: they're all,
3: walls.
4: Yeah, and they're all stuck together, you know. And if you got a friend up the street and his parents are a little more liberal or something like that, they like the, or younger or whatever, you know, they listen to different kinds of music. So you would hear all of it, you know. We would, there was certain radio in the house, but it was the kind of 50s Patti Page, Johnny Mathis stuff, you know, that my mom preferred to listen to. But yeah, my dad was somewhat sophisticated in terms of what he preferred to hear. And I've always said that that was a big influence on me, the contemporary classical music, you know, everything from like the late 1800s through even, he would play some stuff that was a bit avant. He'd play some Stravinsky, which probably he found challenging, but he would play anything that would sound like a movie soundtrack as well. And he also was very much into show tunes, into musicals. He would take us to see them in summer stock. And so musical theater was also a thing that I got exposed to. And at a certain point, I don't know whether it was him or whether I discovered it independently, but I think I saw a film version of The Mikado, of Gilbert and Sullivan's The Mikado. And then I suddenly got really fascinated with them in particular. As a matter of fact, I didn't know who Stephen Sondheim was until actually I was in junior high school and West Side Story was a big hit. And the teacher, one of the teachers wanted to play us something from West Side Story. And that's the first time I'd heard a contemporary musical or anything, you know, more modern. So that whole journey for me was really significant. A lot of it had to do in particular, especially when you're talking about Gilbert and Sullivan, with the lyrics and the wordplay and stuff like that. And I was kind of a failure at school, but if there was something that I liked, I could really commit myself to it and learn it. And so I learned over the course of a couple of years in my latter school days, I learned the entire Gilbert and Sullivan libretto, almost every single musical. I knew all the words to all of it. And that was only my way of proving that I wasn't stupid.
3: You were committed.
4: Yeah, I got no credit for it in school or anything like that, you know, but it was a way to show that I wasn't failing in school because I was incapable of grasping the knowledge. It's just that I learned in a different way than most of the other kids. So I didn't know how to really harness that until I got out of school.
3: Yeah. We're talking with Todd Rundgren here on World Cafe for Sense of Place Philadelphia. You pick up the guitar and that leads us to, you know, I think one of the first musical moments that you had playing in a band called Money, which, by the way, great name. I know the field was wide open, but inspired one more name. You were still in high school at that point. What was
4: that? Yeah, we had a theme song too, you know. Yeah, I want money. Every band can play that, you know. So, and we were just desperate to play. We got on weekends, you know, and show up at all the local dances and say, can we play? Let us play. And it was fairly easy to set up, but since everything, it was just drums in this one big box.
3: What did you play?
4: And I played guitar at the time. We played, you know, kind of like easy songs and, you know, early Beatles songs, early Rolling Stones songs. Oddly enough, some R&B covers and stuff, because we were listening to that. We would do like the Miracles, Ooh Baby Baby, you know, for some reason, just because I liked the harmonies in it. Then we graduated high school. My friend, he went off to med school. I didn't, you know, I just left high school, left home.
3: Yeah, you moved out at 18, like on the dot or right around then, yeah?
4: Yeah, well, I hadn't been living at home anyway. I'd been living at my friend's house. Mm-hmm. I didn't get along with my family, and I was just waiting, you know, for school to be over. I thought after all that, after those 12 years of school, I should at least collect the diploma for it. Yeah. And almost didn't. I had to do this crash course in trigonometry at the end of my senior year to get enough credits to graduate. But I did get the high school diploma, and I was just thinking the other day, I never once needed that high school diploma. I never applied for a job that required one, because when I got out of high school, I got in a band. The other thing I was very interested in was computers. And so the other plan B was to somehow get into a tech school, learn about computers, and that would be the fallback, I guess, you know.

0: We're talking with Todd Rundgren here on World Cafe for Sense of Place Philadelphia. I want to get into Naz in just a second, but I do want to ask you a question kind of about the city and Philly at large in the 1960s, particularly when you moved there, mid-1960s, because we're coming out of an era where Cameo Parkway and a bunch of shrewd businessmen and Dick Clark made dance records, popular music, and made Philly kind of a music epicenter. We're a few years away from Philadelphia International Records sort of putting their stamp on the city. What were those tween years like with the British invasion in full swing? Like, what was Philly's sonic identity at that point?
1: Yeah, the Cameo Parkway thing was really kind of where it put Philly on the map in terms of popular music. Philly was always a jazz city. You know, it was a big jazz destination. A lot of jazz players come from Philly, Jimmy Smith and lots of other of the jazz greats. So Philly was already known as a jazz destination. But I remember my high school band going to the Cameo Parkway offices, you know, and trying to get an audition there, you know, thinking that's the only label we know, you know, is Cameo Parkway, you know, the only label that we knew in Philadelphia. So instead we wound up in one of those booths where you could put in a handful of quarters and record a record inside a booth. That was about it. And we couldn't fit drum. We were just like singing and strumming guitars that weren't plugged in. Cameo Parkway. And, you know, when I was growing up in junior high school, yeah, almost everything you heard was, you know, especially starting with Chubby Checker, you know, the Twist kind of broke him, but it broke Cameo Parkway records as well. But as things went on, especially, you know, the British invasion, they could not keep up with that. You know, they couldn't write enough dance records. See, that was kind of the problem. Cameo Parkway banked a whole lot on sort of dance records. And okay, here's the dance of the month. You know, the mashed potatoes. Here's the wah-wah tootsie. You know, here's the next dance craze. Slow twisting, you know, it's not just the twist, slow twisting. So, they couldn't keep up. Their stable was principally R&B artists, and everyone now was interested in all these bands out of England. But yeah, Cameo Parkway was not really they kind of gone moribund at that point. You know, yeah. You didn't hear anything about it.
0: Yeah. We're talking with Todd Rundgren here on World Cafe for Sense of Place Philadelphia. So you don't have a label cast. You don't have like a sound of the city casting a long shadow over you when you start Naz. What were some of the musical touchstones that you and Carson Van Osten, who started the band with you, that you just talked about, like what were some of the, what was the, you know, now I'm making my own band. We're not doing this blues thing. There's no cellist. What did you want it to be?
1: Well, you know, when I left Woody's Truck Stop, there was this explosion of guitar players, you know, suddenly these, you know, virtuoso guitar players, like the Yardbirds, who were like a guitar player factory, you know, Jeff Beck, Eric Clapton, Jimmy Page, all of these other, you know, it was a strange phenomenon because all of these English bands essentially were influenced by American blues music. A lot of it had to do with the Merchant Marines. There was a, you know, steady stream of Merchant Marine traffic between Liverpool and Mobile, Alabama. There's a giant shipyard in Mobile, Alabama. And so all of these British guys are getting leave in Mobile, Alabama, and they go out to all the little record stores and buy these obscure blues and R&B records and take them back to Liverpool. And suddenly all of these English guys want to be like blues players. And it was kind of amazing. You know, all of our influences, it started out to be kind of like the Yardbirds and other English bands, and in particular, the Blues Breakers album with Eric Clapton, what people call the Beano album, because he's reading a Beano comic book on the front. And essentially, Eric Clapton had gone away, done some woodshedding, and came back and dropped a bomb, like, on everybody. Like, nobody had heard this before, you know, someone who had suddenly taken all of these blues influences and refined them into a style that that almost every guitar player wanted to emulate. And I was amongst those. I wanted to emulate that. And so, in a sense, we followed the evolution of the guitar.

0: You know, we were influenced. Me and Carson were still in the blues band. We're still in the aura of Woody Struckstop, but we're listening to The Who, and we're listening to, you know, to other English bands. It wasn't yet prog rock, but it was just this kind of alt-pop thing that was coming out of England as well that The Who represented. And nobody yet knew who The Who was. You know, this is back in the very early records, which you had to buy. You know, they might have a couple of copies in the store, but they weren't charted yet, you know, like Pictures of Lily and Substitute and things like that. But the thing that clinched it, I think, was at one point, Woody's Truck Stop, when we were still together, we did a pilgrimage to New York to a Murray the K show at a Paramount Theater in Brooklyn, because it had all these acts that we wanted to see, but in particular, Cream and The Who were on the bill.
1: Wow.
0: There were a whole bunch of other, the headliners are actually co-headlined by Wilson Pickett and Mitch Ryder.
1: Wow.
0: And it was one of these things where every act would come out, play two numbers. And then Murray the K come out and Jackie the K, his wife, would come out with these Las Vegas dancers. They do a little dance routine while the changeover happened. Next band would come out, play two numbers. And it was amazing. But what happened was that, now, I mean, we were there to see Cream and they killed us, you know, but we had never seen Who before. We had heard about The Who, never seen The Who before. And just like, you know, nobody in the audience had seen The Who before. And when they got to my generation, it was pandemonium, you know, it was just like, oh my freaking God, you know, it's like, did you see that? He broke his guitar, you know, but you know, they put on a show that I had never seen a band do before. You know, like, because everybody in the band was doing something. Roger in the front, he's got, you know, 20-foot long mic cord. He's flinging it over the audience. It's going like 5-10 rows out over the audience. You know, this dangerous thing is happening. Pete, of course, is windmilling the guitar and jabbing his amp before he wrecks the guitar. Keith Moon is just a blur, you know. He looks like an octopus up there, you know, because he's just like, you know, all over the place. And then even John Entwistle is fun to watch because he's just standing over there straight faced, like
2: coolest bassist ever,
0: side eyeing everybody else in the band, you know.
2: Yeah.
0: So, but his fingers are flying, you know, his fingers are just going crazy. And so just everybody was doing something in the band. And then when they destroyed all the instruments afterwards, it was just, oh yeah, we got to do that. I started breaking guitars after that as well, you know, because I figured this is an easy way to get the audience jacked up, even when it wasn't appropriate, you know. I just find some old guitar and break it. And so that was a big influence when Carson and I decided to form the Naz. We said we want to be that kind of band.
2: Well, I want people to hear a little bit of the Naz because obviously you can hear some proto solo Todd stuff in it, including the first recorded rendition of Hello, It's Me. Take a listen to this on World Cafe.

Hello, it's me. The original version of Todd Rundgren's classic performed with his band Naz from their self-titled album back in 1968. Coming up, more with Todd Rundgren for Sense of Place Philadelphia, including music from a live concert recorded at Philly's Sigma Sound Studios. That's next on World Cafe.

0: Welcome back to World Cafe. I'm Kaleo. Let's continue our conversation with Todd Rundgren, one of rock's great musical shapeshifters. And it is Sense of Place Philadelphia, and that means we're talking about his early years in the city of brotherly love. That would eventually be the jumping off point for his remarkable career. Let's continue. One of the last Philly moments that I think ended up being recorded, which was at a local radio station, WMMR, in 1971. You taped a live concert for them after, I believe, Runt, but not before your next solo record. Are you familiar with this concert?
1: Yes, I am. And I remember it was a lot of fun, because the first time that I had done anything like that, you know, done a live radio event. And I had a really good band at that point. I had really good players in the band and not a whole lot of material of my own. And I wasn't yet experienced enough as a singer to have the stamina to sing like 20 minutes. So we kept passing the songs off to other people during the show so that I would last for the duration of the radio show. So it's an interesting show, not just from the standpoint of it being one of my very first performances, because I hadn't planned on becoming a performer. When I left the NAS, I thought, I'm just going to be a studio guy. I'm going to produce and engineer records and

0: but it was a rude awakening. I didn't have a lot of stamina as a singer. Like I say, I couldn't last more than 20 minutes as a singer. So I'm blowing my voice out every night before the end of the show and just struggling with it, not really enjoying the experience that much. And it took years, took a couple of years for me to eventually develop the endurance to get through a show, and then maybe a couple more years after that to enjoy it. So, and now I really enjoy it. I mean, I enjoy singing. I enjoy the performance. But yeah, that's kind of a document of a very kind of seminal time in me fronting myself, you know, me being the guy in front.
1: Yeah. I want to play a little bit of It Wouldn't Have Made Any Difference that you can find on Box of Todd, but originally recorded back in 1971 here in Philadelphia at WMMR. It's World Cafe with Todd Rundgren for Sense of Place Philadelphia.

0: From a very cool radio taping back in 1971 at WMMR, it's It Wouldn't Have Made Any Difference from my guest, Todd Rundgren, here on World Cafe. I appreciate you taking time to walk down memory lane with us, but I wanted to spend the last few minutes of our conversation in the present. Can you tell us a little bit about your nonprofit organization, The Spirit of Harmony?
1: Well, it's an interesting story. I have, with some regularity, I have fan events. They usually happen around, if we have one, it usually happens around my birthday in the middle of June. And one year we went to New Orleans and stayed at a plantation outside of New Orleans, about 40, 45 minutes outside New Orleans, a place called Nottoway that burned down in the last year, a real tragedy because it was a lovely place despite the plantation history. But we're having a great time. We're out here on the plantation. Everybody's having a good time. But it was shortly after the hurricane had destroyed the lower Ninth Ward in New Orleans. Mm-hmm. And everybody thought, wouldn't it be nice if we could find like a music program somewhere in the New Orleans area, especially, you know, focus on the lower Ninth, and, you know, collect some money and donate it to help them get back on their feet. And so we found this program, and it was an interesting program. I can't remember what the name of it was, and maybe still has the name, but essentially it was all classical string instruments, from double basses up to violins, and kids of all ages, you know, from like, geez, I don't know, 5, 6, 7, something like that, up to like teenage years, you know, nobody much older than them.

0: mostly all school age. And we found the program, everybody collected money. And by the time they got to the end of it, we had $10,000. So we went down to see them play. And they played When the Saints Go Marching In, of course. And then they worked up an all fiddles version of Bang the Drum All Day, which is a very strange thing to hear, you know, because it wasn't a drum in it. And it was just the most, you know, it was such a wonderful experience for everyone. We gave them the big novelty check and everything. And all of the fans got such a fuzzy feeling out of it that they said, we have to make something permanent. And I had never thought about starting a charity like I had never thought about starting a restaurant. You know, sometimes you're just getting yourself in trouble. So took a little while to figure out what I wanted to do. But part of my conclusions were, first of all, I don't want to become just a fundraising organization where you're constantly trying to raise money all the time. You know,
1: it's tough.
0: First of all, you often get in trouble. A lot of times charities want to prove their worth by having a giant bank account that they can bestow on people. And we said, you know, it's the more money you have, the more trouble you have. More money, more trouble, more problems. So we ultimately hit on this thing of being like the eHarmony of music programs, where we find a foundering program or somebody who wants to start a program or something like that, and they don't have the resources to do it, and we go out and connect them with the necessary resources. We have a whole sort of kit that they can use to help them do their fundraising, but also, you know, how to articulate, you know, focus on something, how to articulate what they need, and then we can try and help find the support that they need to accomplish what they want to do. And all programs are different. Some might be where they focus mostly on guitar, and so we connect them up with a company like Gibson to get strings and picks and all the other stuff that you need to do that. We do instrument drives, you know, people got an instrument that they don't play anymore or that got broken and they never bothered to fix it. We collect the instruments, we get them repaired for free, and then they get donated to music programs as well. So in that sense, we're just connecting people up. We remain fairly small, compact, and not a lot of people. We got basically two people who do most of the day-to-day work, and we have a board of directors, and we meet regularly and decide our agenda. But it's been very successful in the places where we've managed to get people connected up. And it's and I'm proud to say that we are highly accredited as well in terms of our legitimacy and our effectiveness. So Spirit of Harmony, which will be playing a role in my upcoming tour, because we've got a little sweepstakes going on just to raise awareness of education, music education in schools, and Spirit of Harmony in particular. I no longer play Bang the Drum All Day anymore because it messes with my hands. I'm a guitar player. I'm not a drummer, you know. Right. And as you get older, sometimes, you know, things happen with your cartilages. And so me, like, messing with my hands playing the drums, that's not a good idea. So we're going to have a little sweepstakes where you buy a ticket to the show and then you go to thespiritofharmony.org and you can enter to come on stage and play the drum on Bang the Drum One Day.
1: I mean, let's not disappoint the audience. We're going to close out with Bang the Drum All Day. It's Todd Rundgren here on World Cafe.

0: Todd Rundgren's been my guest. Todd, thanks so much for being here, and you have a home in Philly anytime you want to come back and visit us.
1: Thank you so much. I'll talk to you soon.
0: That's our wizard. That's our true star, Todd Rundgren on The Cafe. Thanks so much to Todd, who is an incredibly gracious guest, and you can hear that audio if you missed any of it at worldcafe.org. Coming up, pizza parlors, batting cages, house shows with questionable basements. We take a peek inside Philadelphia's DIY scene. That's next on World Cafe.

0: From NPR, this is World Cafe. Hey, I'm Kaleo. Today, as part of our Sense of Place Philadelphia series, I'm at one of the city's hottest music venues. It's pretty small. Musicians are setting up along the front window facing the road. On the other side, there's a kitchen.
1: You guys here for the show or just for pizza?
2: Just pizza.
1: Cool.
0: This is Philly-style pizza and grill near Temple University. Pizza joint by day, DIY venue by night. Sam Gorham is the co-founder of Fortress, a local booking collective.
1: I've heard a lot of bands just say that this is like their favorite place they've played.
0: Tonight, Dylan Michael is performing with his band, Attack Dog.
3: We're at the pizza place, the Philly-style pizza. Before they were throwing shows here, this is just like where people would get pizza when they're really drunk at 3 a.m. The first time I heard there was a show here, I asked, why? Why would you do that? And now it's like the most popping spot in North Philly. So I guess that's a point in and of itself. It really can happen anywhere.
0: Scenes like this are part and parcel in the city of brotherly love. All over Philly, there are makeshift venues where musicians are putting on shows and selling homemade merch and CDs. This expansive DIY community is, for many, the lifeblood of Philly's music scene. But Philly-style pizza is only part of the latest iteration of the city's ever-changing DIY scene. Ian Farmer has played with bands like Modern Baseball and Slaughter Beach Dog. He moved to Philly in 2011 and still remembers attending his first DIY show here.
4: The show itself was with Three Man Cannon, One Wind Choice, and this Canadian band, Attention. We went to the show and found, you know, like, obviously, what a crazy kind of thing if you've never seen or experienced something like that before. Just like, oh yeah, people live in this house and everybody just walks in and there are bands playing in the basement and it's all done right here by these people for the love of the thing. And as an art-loving freak, it's the coolest thing in the world.
0: Ian and his bandmates in Modern Baseball ran their own DIY venue out of their four-bedroom row home in West Philadelphia, which they lovingly dubbed Michael Jordan. Their first show's entry fee? Pay what you can. Or a photo of the famed basketball player. And if the basement was looking empty?
4: We were lucky because, like, if we needed a draw for a show, just easily everybody in Modern Baseball lived there. So we'd be like, oh yeah, hey, by the way, Modern Baseball's playing tonight. For three
0: more years. But running a house venue isn't all fun and games.
4: You know, like every once in a while, like you go to have band practice after a show and you're like, wait a second, all my cymbals are gone. We would always keep our rooms locked at Michael Jordan when we would have shows because people would wander. And that was kind of like a, hey, don't do that. Don't wreck the house. Or, like, don't take stuff out of our fridge, or, like, don't steal our plates and stuff.
0: Despite the occasional stolen plate, Ian says those early experiences in Philly's DIY scene taught him a lot.
4: The DIY culture and community really taught me and pushed me to have the values of be good to everybody and help everybody out. And if you're in a place to help other people out, then by God, do it.
0: It's an ethos that still resonates with him to this day.
4: There are so many people making music. There are so many people who are ready to lift the music. Whereas other places do have that to some degree. But in all of my travels and DIY touring, of which I have done a fair amount, I have never come across a city that is as for it and really does it as successfully as Philly does. I never thought that
0: Missy DePeace feels the same way about Philly. She's the front woman for the punk band Mannequin Pussy. Missy moved here after living in Colorado, where she says it was tough to build a strong DIY community.
5: Philadelphia felt exactly like what I was looking for in my life. Like, I had spent a lot of time in my life feeling really lonely and, like, not finding people that I felt like were creatively inclined in the way I wanted to be, creatively inspired, people who were just like making things out of nothing, people who were just obsessed with punk music and just not waiting for permission to do things and just doing them yourself.
0: Mannequin Pussy was still a long way from releasing critically acclaimed records like Patience or I Got Heaven. Missy says the band wasn't very popular at this point, but that didn't matter at all.
5: People were just open to giving you a shot to play in their house. The first show that I played in Philadelphia was at a punk house in South Philly called The Hole. And it was Mannequin Pussy, Slut Ever, and a band from Montreal called Hand Cream. And I remember going down the steps into the basement where the show was. And it was like, there were all these just like, it was a really low hanging ceiling. And there were just like all these nails sticking out of the ceiling as well. So it just felt so dangerous. And I was just like, this is the coolest shit ever.
0: And even though Mannequin Pussy has toured all over the world and opened for acts like Florence and the Machine and Japanese Breakfast, it shows at places like Everybody Hits that stick out in Missy's mind.
5: I think Everybody Hits was one of the most important DIY venues in Philadelphia. It was during the day. It was a batting cages place where baseball teams or individuals would just go to bat balls or whatever you do at a cages. And at night, it would turn into these DIY parties of touring bands and local bands.
0: The now defunct venue is where Missy met her band.

0: bandmate and bassist, Bear. It's also where Mannequin Pussy marked some pretty important milestones as a band.
1: In 2016, we came back from a tour, like after Romantic came out, and we had a show at the Cages, and it sold out. And that was like the biggest feeling for us at the time. It's like, oh my God, we sold out. We sold out Everybody Hits. This is going to be wild.
0: And back then, Missy was doing everything.
1: 10 years ago, I was entirely booking all of our tours myself. I was hand screen printing all of my merch myself. I was tour managing us. I was selling our merch at shows. I was doing everything.
0: A lot has changed since then. Missy lives in LA now, and Mannequin Pussy has a manager and an agent, a record label, and a company that handles merch. But the ethos that carried the band through their early years has stuck with her.
1: I really think the true spirit of DIY was that it was even more so the spirit of DIT, which is you do it together. And it's not just yourself. It's like you're part of this community effort that wants to give people a place to express themselves, to give freaks a place to gather together, to like get out these cathartic moments, to share music that they're working on, to influence each other and want to inspire people to be creative. And I definitely feel like the ethos of this band is DIT. We do it together. And this is a band, I think what makes bands so special is that they're basically socialist experiments. We live in a world of hyper-individualistic capitalism. And what that wants to do, especially in the arts, is to make people feel like they do have to do it all themselves. Or that there's only, like, you know, we live in a world of a lot of solo artists. Because financially, it's a lot more feasible to just be one person rather than a group of people who is splitting all your money equally. Like, it's really difficult for bands to exist, especially in the current economic climate.
0: Missy attributes the city with her band's success.
1: There's this like kind of saying a little bit, like your hometown loves you last. That was never really true for us. It was like Philly really loved us first. And I feel very like nostalgic and emotional thinking about those years in Philly. Cause like, I really miss Philadelphia. I miss the spirit of Philadelphia. I miss my friendships in Philadelphia. I miss my community. LA is an incredible place and I feel really lucky to be here right now, but my heart is still very much in Philly.
0: Then there's Jace Williams, who's helping cultivate Philly's DIY scene today. He's the founder of 4333 Collective, a group that hosts shows in Philly and beyond. He's also the guitarist for the Philly emo band Sweet Pill. Jace remembers growing up in North Jersey, where there wasn't much of a music scene.
2: I was working my first job in high school. I was working at like my local ShopRite, and I was 16. All my coworkers were way older, and you know, I was kind of like a dweeb, and they would kind of pick on me a little bit, but eventually like I earned their trust, and they would be like, okay, you're cool enough to like hang out with us, and they would like, in hindsight, it was not the best situation. They picked me up from school with like an open beer and like Camel Crush ready to go.
0: But then they introduced Jace to a whole world of music. Bands like Glockamora and Algernon Cadwallader. So Jace did what any self-respecting teenager would do. He started a band.
2: I immediately took it and ran with it. And I like got us stuff like this. I got us radio time. I like pushed us to record some music. I booked us the shows because no one else was going to do it. And where I was in North Jersey, there was no scene. And so I had to basically create it myself.
0: The whole thing captivated him. Not just being in a band, but the behind the scenes stuff, like booking shows and getting the word out. Building something out of nothing.
2: Fulfilling the gap of like, there was nothing there. Like there was no scene, there were no shows. Like creating it gave me the same joy as like creating music. Like it was creative in its own sense. And being a promoter and booking shows is like not always creative. It's plugging and playing. It's a lot of emailing, like grinding, that kind of work. But when you are able to be creative with it, it fulfills the same sensation. And it's like something I fell in love with.
0: Jace loved the work so much, he ended up going to Rowan University in New Jersey to study business in the music industry. two really pivotal things happened there. First, he started meeting more bands and booking more shows, setting the foundation for his 4333 collective.
2: I don't want to go to a frat. I don't want to go to like a college dive bar. I'd rather go see a show. And so I created that space on my college campus.
0: Rowan is also where Jace met his Sweet Pill bandmate, Zaina Youssef. And what started out as a school project turned into a legit band.
2: We played our first show like outside FDR Skate Park, had like, you know, a little bit of movement, had a DIY tour booked. I was kind of falling apart like as soon as we went on the road, and 4 days in we got an offer to do an 8-week tour with La Dispute. And we were like, okay, everything's gonna be okay. And that tour, that put us on the map. Like it spread like wildfire from there.
0: 4333 and Sweet Pill grew in tandem, fueled by Jace's passion for building community and cultivating the DIY scene that he fell in love with.
2: These two like grassroots things, I think they could have existed on their own, but the fact that they came up together, like they worked hand in hand. I was able to like route a first DIY tour for Sweet Pill because of all of the DIY touring bands that I booked in my basement in Rowan.
0: Like Missy and Ian before him, Chase is upfront about the sacrifices musicians have to make in the DIY scene. The grind can be relentless.
2: In this really crazy world of the music industry, like it's really hard to find stability. It's really hard to be grounded through those like peaks and valleys. And so like the same way I had to create like my own scene in my hometown when I started, I had to create my own grounding. And it took me like years to figure that out. And I was the type of person to like pour my all into my work and not really take care of myself. And I'm finding a better balance of that. Every day is a struggle still, but you know, like it's hard when like the thing that you love, you make it your job because you just want to do it nonstop. But you know, there's other parts to life. So my grounding is just balance.
0: So what exactly does DIY mean to Philly musicians?
2: Yeah, I think overall DIY is solely to me just means community. When we are a business, but we are a business that functions in tandem with the community.
1: What's amazing about DIY is it is such a reciprocal energy. You know, you do get what you put into it. And I think when people see that you are someone who just really cares about art and music and community, that's a way to find other people who care about art, music, and community. And I mean, I think to have community, you have to be part of the community.
3: DIY really means an attitude of you can do it. If you think you don't have the tools, you can figure it out. You can make a record with basically nothing. You know, art is art. Art is not fine art. You don't need a museum to lift you up for your thing to be art. Your thing could be playing on your porch every day. You know, just sitting out there with an acoustic guitar for your neighbors. That's DIY.
0: I want to thank everyone who shared their thoughts with us. Missy DeBeese, Ian Farmer, Jace Williams, Dylan Michael, and Sam Gorham. Thanks to the folks at Philly Style Pizza and to World Cafe producers Will Loftus and Miguel Perez. And that is our show. Thanks so much for listening. Hope you dug that deep dive into Philly's DIY music scene. And earlier in the hour, our conversation with Todd Rundgren. 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I'm Kaleo. 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

88.7 KRVS. This is Passport to Modern Jazz, and if it's Tuesday night, it's jazz night. We just heard Hyena Stomp, Jelly Roll Morton's Red Hot Peppers from 1927, Chi-Town, with George Mitchell on cornet, Johnny Dodd's clarinet, sounding really good if you can hear him, underneath Lou Lamar's vocal effects, Stump Evans on alto, Bud Scott guitar, Ken Wilson tuba, and Baby Dodd's on drums. And before that, If I Ever Cease to Love, it's the original Zenith Brass Band from 1946 with Avery Howard, Peter Bocage, Jim Robinson, George Lewis, Harrison Barnes, Joe Howard, Baby Dodds, Lawrence Marrero, and Isidore Barbaran. Before that, Michael White, Greg Stafford, Back at the Cross. We heard Sing On. And we started with Hindustan, featuring the New Iberia Stompers. Alvin Acorn with the New Iberia Stompers, set the 100 Club in London, 73 or 74, with Dick Cook on clarinet and alto, Mike Casimir trombone, Teddy Wood banjo guitar, Chris Slatterly piano, Max Leggett on bass, and Norman Emerson on drums. And you're listening to 88.7 Passport to Modern Jazz.

88.7 KRBS, Passport to Modern Jazz. Hope you enjoy John Green's show. I really do. He's been playing some great jazz. And we just heard, speaking of great jazz, Mahogany Hall Stomp, Michael White. And it's a Louis Armstrong tune. This is Dr. Michael White and Greg Stafford from Back at the Cross. Love that. Re-released 2021. Reed Kaiser on piano. Emil Mark, tenor band, chopping away on that banjo. Colin Bray, upright bass. Taft Lloyd on drums. And that was preceded by Art Blakey and the Jazz Messengers. Oh, by the way, the name of the album, we heard Duck Soup by alto saxophonist composer Donald Harrison here with Terrence Blanchard. Love that duo. Bill Pierce on tenor sax, Johnny O'Neill piano, and Charles Fambro on double bass. And started up with Give It Up, Gypsy Second Line from Dancing in the Sky by Dr. Michael White, with Nicholas Payton, Mark Bro, Lucian Barbaran, Steve Pistorius, Detroit Brooks chopping the banjo, Herman LeBeau on drums, Kerry Lewis bass and tuba, and Gregory Stafford trumpet and vocal. Next, Seabreeze, Branford Marsalis Quartet. So Romar Bearden revealed, and Romar Bearden is a composer. Joey Calderazzo, Eric Rivas, Jeff Tane Watts.

And we just heard Mona's Feeling Lonely featuring Matt Wilson and Sullivan Fortner from bassist Pete Coco, Lined with a Groove from 2019, and a tune by Milton himself. Coming up, Pete McCann, Pay For It On The Other Side from 2018. We're going to hear Yonder with John O'Gallagher on alto, Henry Hay keyboards, Matt Closey on bass, and Mark Ferber on drums. And don't touch that dial, Plenty More Jazz, here at KRBS 88.7 on Tuesday Jazz Night.

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98.7 KRBS, Passport to Modern Jazz. We just heard Yonder, People Can, from Pay For It on the Other Side. People Can, electric acoustic guitar, John O'Gallagher, alto, Henry Hay, keyboards, Matt Cloese on bass, Mark Ferber on drums. Pianist Helen Soong premieres her 17-piece big band on her new album, Oracles. The album has had the highest debut, the most spins of jazz producers in the country, at jazzweek.com. And we'll start out with Convergence. It's conducted by Alan Ferber, Alex Norris in the trumpets, John Ellis on tenor, Andrew Gutokas on Barry in the rhythm section, Helen Soong, Vincente Archer on bass, Adam Cruz on drums, Samuel Torres percussion. 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

88.7 KRVS. We just heard Seba by Simon Mouye from the album of the same name, with Lex Corton on piano, Rick Rosado on bass, Jungkook Kim on drums, and Kita Ogawa on percussion on this album too. That was preceded by Helen Sung Big Band from Oracles, Alan Ferber conducting. We heard Pianism 3, Herbie Hancock. This song or set of songs is dedicated to Barry Harris, Kenny Barron, Herbie Hancock. And, of course, that was preceded by Convergence. And coming up, Long Line by bassist Chris Van Voorst Van Beest from By Design came out this month, with Zach Lapidus on piano and Nathan Elman Bell on drums. After that, we're going to follow this up with the new Ralph Alisi from the album A Sun That Never Sets, and we'll hear Relaxed with Joseph Alisi on trombone, Matt Mitchell on piano, John A. Bear from Red Stick here in Louisiana, and Chess Smith on drums and vibes. 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

PRVS, Passport to Modern Jazz, and we just heard Refuge by fiddler Sam Bartfield from album of the same name, a tune by composer Andrew Hill. That was preceded by the new Ralph Alessi, A Sun That Never Sets. We heard Relaxed with Joseph Alessi on trombone, Matt Mitchell piano, Johnny Bear from Baton Rouge on bass, Chess Smith on drums. And before that was Chris Van Worst, Van Beest from By Design, The Long Line, with Zach Lapidus piano and Nathan Elon Bell on drums. And we're going to return to the Eliana Elias live album, O Vivo, with Leandro Pellegrino on guitar, Mark Johnson on bass, and Rafael Barata on drums. Eliana Elias is vocalist and pianist. 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

Felicidade, off of the new Ovivo album by Eliana Elias. That was preceded by At First Sight, which was preceded by Essa Tarde Vim Over, Eliana Elias. And if you're listening to the repeat of Passport to Modern Jazz Monday morning, bonjour. You've heard the first 2 hours of Passport to Modern Jazz. If you'd like to hear the third hour or check out the evening's jazz playlist, go to krvs.org website and Passport to Modern Jazz for June 23rd. But coming up at the top of the hour, Bronco mix with Olivier Morteau.

0: Bonjour, mes amis. This is Cedric Watson coming at you one time. I'd like to let you all know that every Sunday afternoon from 4 p.m. until 5 p.m. right here on 88.7 FM KRVS, you can come join me in La Nación Creole to listen to different Creole grooves and music from all over the Creole-speaking world. Haiti, Louisiana, Caribbeans, all over. Come get your dance on, baby.
1: On the next Chicago Symphony Orchestra program, Guests in the House, we'll bring you recordings with four notable guest conductors, including Pierre Monteux leading Franck's lush D minor symphony, plus maestros Leopold Stokowski, John Williams, and Nema Yervi. 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

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Started off our 5 o'clock hour here on Bonjour Louisiane, four numbers off of a CD release by Dionis Thériault, entitled Cajun Country from the Heart, du Contré de Cajun, direct du cœur. 14 minutes après 5 heures, mes chers amis, merci bien pour être là. On continue avec d'autres Cajun Country, mon yard, par Jimmy C. Newman et ses musiciens. 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

0: Hey, Thomas!
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1: Sure enough.
0: 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And that's why we call it Jean Lafitte.
1: 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Say, Jimmy C, we're having us a real bayou party here, aren't we?
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1: What have we got for our next song?
0: Well, this is the only all-French song in the album. The song tells about a low-setting sun and a boy riding a tired-out little Mustang pony on his way to Grand Chenier, Louisiana.
1: It sounds like a good one, Jimbo. 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

0: Pretty Mary Ann. 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
1: Ouais, mes amis, quelque chose d'être là par vieux Jimmy C. Newman et ses musiciens. 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Pretty Mary Ann, we just heard there. A number off of a 1986 record release with the Stetson label by Jimmy C. Newman, entitled Folk Songs of the Bayou Country. 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Jimmy C. Newman. Four numbers off of that record release, Folk Songs of the Bayou Country. A lot of familiar tunes with new lyrics put to them. And of course, a lot of new English lyrics put as well. Jimmy C. Newman, des chansons folkloriques qu'il appelle du pays des Bayou. 26 minutes après 5 heures, mes chers amis, merci bien pour être là. 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

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That's the name of that 2009 CD release by the Red Stick Ramblers. My Suitcase Is Always Packed. 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

0: 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Juste un petit brin de ton amour, il dit. Just a little bit of your love is enough to get me by. Mr. Blake Miller, of course, singing for the Revelers with the number there. Et puis avant ça, on l'avait parti le set avec Crow, le band appelle Toi, tu veux plus moi. 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You don't want me anymore. We started off that set with the Revelers. Avec ça. Mes chers amis, on va se revoir après ces messages.
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Prends donc courage, mes chers amis, le banne fifolet avec ça. 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

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Et puis, on l'avait parti notre heure de 6 heures ici en haut. Bonjour, Louisiane, avec quelque chose qui s'appelle Prends Courage, Take Heart. Prends courage. Keep your chin up, in other words. Started off our 6 o'clock hour here on Bonjour, Louisiane, the group Fifolé. With four numbers from a 2008 CD release with Valcour Records entitled Cow Island Hop. 17 minutes après 6 heures, mes chers amis, merci bien pour votre écoute de Bonjour Louisiane ce lundi matin. C'est Colby Lejeune dans les studios du Lac des Cygnes, ici avec vous. Colby Lejeune here with you this morning, this afternoon, or whenever you happen to be tuning in to Bonjour Louisiane. I'd like to remind everyone listening in that this program here, Bonjour Louisiane, is of course made possible in part by support coming from the Center for Louisiana Studies and the University of Louisiana Press. We're also proud to receive the support of the Cajun French Music Association, as well as that of CODAFIL, the Council for the Development of French in Louisiana. And of course, we also receive support from the Louisiana Consortium of Immersion Schools. And all of us here at KRVS, at the end of the day, we are all made possible ultimately by your support and by your listenership. So thanks for tuning in to Bonjour Louisiane here on member-supported public radio for French Louisiana, KRVS 88.7 FM, Lafayette, Lacchal, la radio qui sonne comme la maison. Radio that sounds like home. Encore train, mes chers amis, avec quelques danses qui sera fourni par Monsieur Steve Riley et ses joueurs de Mamou. 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

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Avant ça, le band a fourni quelque chose qui s'appelle La Valse du Malchanceux. The Unlucky Waltz, we heard before that. Steve Riley and the Mamou Playboys, couple numbers there we just heard here on Bonjour Louisiane, coming off of a 2003 CD release with Rounder Records entitled Bon Rêve, meaning, of course, sweet dreams, have good dreams, in other words. Avant ça, on l'avait fait quelque chose qui s'appelle La Vie, je croyais, je voulais. The Life I Thought I Wanted, we heard before The Unlucky Waltz. Et puis avant ça, on l'avait parti le set avec un danse là, s'appelle Aussi tout seul que moi. Oh, so as lonesome as me, or as alone as me, we could say. Something there, of course, by Steve Riley and the Mamou Playboys. Mes amis, on est à présent à peu près 5 minutes après 6h30, ce grand lundi matin, le 29 de juin, l'année 2026. 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

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We just heard there the Blues de Bosco. Avant ça, on l'avait quelque chose d'autre par les Pine Leaf Boys, appelé le Two-Step. Les boucles des feuilles de pin là, The Pine Leaf Boy Two-Step, we heard before that. Avant ça, on avait un petit vol, s'appelle Je m'ennuie plus toi, I don't miss you anymore, or I'm not lonesome anymore, we heard before that. Et puis avant ça, on avait parti le set avec quelque chose s'appelle Chez Moreau, at Moreau's, Moreau's Place, in other words. We started off the set there, four numbers by the Pine Leaf Boys off of their 2006 CD release with Arhuli Records entitled La Musique, in other words, The Music. 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

0: 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If you break a mirror, you will receive 7 years of bad luck, is our superstition of the day today. And we're going to make our word of the day out of that, the word for to break, which is casser. Casser means to break. 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

0: 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Bonjour. 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
2: This is World Cafe. I'm Raina Duris. Hear that? That is the sound of New Year's Day in Philadelphia as the annual Mummers Parade makes its way through the city. It's a parade of 10,000 revelers. There are wild costumes, massive sets, and bringing the music, string bands. There are 14 string bands that play and compete in the Mummers Parade, performing elaborate 5-minute routines. And 5 minutes might sound short, but it's something they've prepared all year for. For our Sense of Place Philadelphia series, join me as we step inside a Mummers clubhouse where the Woodland String Band is working on their 2027 show.
3: I am George Bowser IV. I'm captain of the Woodland String Band.
4: I'm George Bowser III. I'm the theme chair and fundraising chairman.
5: So I'm AJ Ford, and I am the music director of the Woodland String Band.
2: The Mummers Parade is a tradition and sound unique to Philadelphia.
3: So it all started with really ringing in the new year. People would literally go around with pots and pans and they would sing a song ringing in the new year.
2: Since it started in 1901, it's gone way beyond pots and pans.
5: It has evolved from just having stringed instruments with, you know, banjos, mandolins, guitars, things like that. Eventually in, I want to say, the 1920s, 1930s, they added in some woodwind instruments like saxophones and things. And now, you know, 125 years later, we have this mobile Broadway show that you see today.
2: When AJ says mobile Broadway show, he is not kidding. Woodland String Band has 67 men dancing in ornate, intricate costumes, with another 30 to 50 people assisting with movable props and costume changes. The whole production moves down the 1.5-mile official parade route with periodic stops to entertain the crowd along the way.
3: My first year, actually, as captain, I wore two different costumes. So I had to completely take off my one costume and put on this whole other, like it was almost a dress. I took it off and put on pants, a jacket, a hat, changed my shoes. So there was like 4 or 5 people. They actually, I think, even picked me up and helped me, like, just to get it done faster.
4: That's normally the first question everybody asks when you say you're wearing this suit. How big's the hat? How big's the hat? Is my neck going to hurt at the end of the day?
6: Is it better to have a humongous wide hat or a very tall hat?
4: Well, best to have a small hat.
5: I still, to this day, find hay in the trunk of my car, in the middle of my saxophone somewhere. And, you know, you always know where a mummer has been because there's always a jewel, a sequin, a feather, just something behind us. Because we're not always the best at cleaning up after ourselves.
6: It is true that, like, I just look down and there's just glitter everywhere.
5: Mm-hmm. These floors, I think, are only 3 years old, and there's a layer of dust and glitter.
2: The clubhouse is a multi-purpose space. It's where the men practice and hang out. They also each have a locker for their costume upstairs. And each year, each string band picks a new theme for their performance, which means new music and new costumes.
5: Right now, we're just prepping our 2027 theme of doing a barnyard farm theme. So there's a lot of your traditional, you know, turkey in the straw and down on the farm and the Green Acres theme and songs like that that are very run-of-the-mill that you picture whenever you think of a farm theme. But we're also trying to think out of the box with, you know, visual gimmicks and songs that we can put to it. And one of the songs, for instance, that has never been played by a string band was Kenny Chesney's She Thinks My Tractor's Sexy. We took that song, we're like, man, what can we do with that?

0: AJ's road to becoming the musical director started when he was a kid. He remembers his first parade.
1: Oh my gosh, I can even feel the butterflies just thinking about it. But funny enough, so since the Woodwind String Band is an all-male fraternal band, we have all men in the band, and back in 2000 we did an angel theme, and a couple of us young guys, they dressed us up as cherubs. So about a week before New Year's Day, they said, oh yeah, by the way, that hat that you have, yeah, you're not wearing that. You're gonna wear this blonde wig. And apparently I pulled off a girl really well because, you know, going down Broad Street, everyone was, hey, are you okay? Do you need a hand with anything? Do you need to use the bathroom? And I was just like, yeah, sure, okay.
0: George IV, son of George III, first joined another popular, very successful string band called Quaker City. His dad was a member of that band when he was little, and just like his dad, he learned to play the banjo.
2: I think I took my first lesson when I was like 9 or 10 years old, and at the time I was playing sports and this and that, so it kind of fell to a backseat. But I knew being a Quaker, I really needed to like work on it, and this was so important in my life. But as I played more and more sports, I kind of like put on the back burner, and I'm maybe not the best banjo player. And we always joke that that's why they made me captain, because they didn't want to have me play banjo anymore.
0: And AJ was also following in his father's footsteps.
1: My dad started as a mummer back in the mid 80s, then came over to Woodland in the summer of 86. And then I started out as a little helper marshal at the age of 8. Back in 2000, I wore my first costume. I've been wearing a costume ever since.
0: When you're a mummer, getting your first costume is called taking a suit. It's when you move from being behind the scenes, helping out as a marshal, to being part of the parade as a performer. It's a big moment. George IV took his first suit at Woodland when he was only 13 years old.
2: Growing up, I helped when I was a small child, I helped with the band as a marshal. And marshals are very important, so don't take that the wrong way, that it is a big step up, but you're behind the scenes, right? So no one knows if you mess up. Yeah, the prop messes up or confetti messes up. Yeah, it is a big deal because everything is very important to the show. But when you're in a costume and out front, if you mess up, your face is right there. Everyone sees it's you. I remember my first year going up and seeing the bright lights of Broad Street and the judging area and remembering the pressure that kind of fell down on me. Even being a theater kid growing up and doing shows, this is it. One chance you practice all year long for 4 minutes and 30 seconds in front of the judges.
0: There's a special ritual to mark just how big a deal it is.
2: Whether you're a marshal or in costume, we try to paint everyone's slippers golden, like golden slipper is a mummer term. And our last parade of the year, we'll go down 2nd Street and we'll spray paint all our new members taking their first shoot or doing their first parade with us. We'll spray paint their shoes gold because it is a very important moment in a mummer's life.
0: His first parade as captain was special for George IV and for his dad, who marched behind him.
3: Once he became captain, a lot. It's hard to put in words because you're proud. You see all the work he puts into it. And coming from our situation and our hobby, it's something that you don't get to do too often. Not many people get to walk behind their son as a captain. And I've done it for the last five years now. And I take it as an honor.
0: While the band does a few smaller performances throughout the year, New Year's Day is the big show. That parade is a celebration and a competition with both the string bands and their captains being ranked and hopefully awarded. There's a lot of energy building up to this day. They've had a whole year preparing for this one performance, and the day of the parade starts early.
2: So New Year's Day is, to simply put it, it's kind of chaotic. We come in the morning about like 5 a.m., maybe sometime between 5 and 6 to get our makeup done. And then that's, you know, the more relaxing part. We kind of play some music in the locker room. Everyone's kind of having a good time. We have some breakfast stuff. But as that gets done, we get out our instruments. We start warming up musically. We'll do our toast for the day, Hall of Fame inductions. And then we play our routine. And as a captain and dancers, we go outside. We'll even do the dance and everything just to try to get warmed up and mentally prepared.
0: And when you finally do get in front of the judge's stand, it can be intense.
3: It's astonishing how bright the lights are when you get in front of the judges. It's just, they're blaring. We talk to a lot of people about, you know, just don't worry about the lights. Just stay focused and do what you need to do, because it's different being in front of the judges. I would like a lot of people to experience it. Playing music in front of, there's probably about 3,000, 4,000 people around just in that area, and you're doing, entertaining them for really nothing. We don't get money. it's just for honor and bragging rights now.
0: While some bands get awards quite often, Quaker City, for instance, has won 23 times, Woodland String Band has only won first place as a band once in their 100-year history. And that was in 2012. George IV was 15, and it was only his second year marching in costume.
2: I remember we got done, because sometimes back years ago, they would get the results out maybe a little faster. Things were a little bit delayed as well with us. We were getting on our buses, and we were sitting there for a minute, and we were wondering what was going on. And next thing you know, they told us to get off the buses, and we were like, why would we be getting off the bus? And like I said, I'm 15. I had no idea what's going on. And we're all huddled around, and next thing you know, we were told we won, and it was just pure chaos. It was awesome.
0: His dad, the elder George, has won 9 times.
3: Even though I've won first many times, I'll say my fondest memory is walking by my son the first year. I hold the record for dressing as a girl the most. When I was young, I was slim and thin, so I was dressed as a girl almost every year. I played Dolly, I played Carmen Miranda, a girl monkey, you name it, I've done it. I still hold the record. It's a Quizzo question with a guy that does Quizzo.
0: Oh, and if you're not from Philly, Quizzo is what Philadelphians call bar trivia. Now, each year is a new chance for the band to focus on improving their craft. They may all be volunteers doing this in their spare time, but they take what they're doing very seriously. And as soon as New Year's Day is over, planning for next year begins.
2: So normally the Tuesday after we review the tapes, so the judges that judge us, they'll record themselves talking. So everyone in the band will get to listen to those tapes, and they'll have an opportunity to ask the people in charge of music and in charge of the show, hey, why did the judge think that? Do you think that was your fault? Do you think that was our fault? Like what went wrong, and what can we do to fix these things? So it's a kind of constructive thing. So that's the week after. Really, the day after, we're kind of already starting on the next year. But I like to take like a week or so to myself and kind of recuperate. I can only imagine everyone else, because we're all, as much as I may be stressed with my role, I know it's a lot for everyone to be out there. And it's a lot of work. We're rehearsing Tuesday and Sunday from October on.
0: Between meetings, practicing, the one-off events they do year-round, and all the other prep that goes into the parade, the band is together a lot. Their bond goes beyond rehearsing.
3: Everybody, family, like everybody here, I consider this like one big frat. I'd do anything for most of the guys here. You know, they call and say, hey, my toilet bag. All right, hold on. And you drop what you're doing, you go over and help them with their toilet, or you help them with something else that broke.
0: That feeling of community is something the next generation, men like AJ, really value too.
4: What is your favorite part of doing this?
5: Honestly, you know what? All the guys in the band, they're just extended family at this point. I have older guys that I see as second father figures. You know, some of the older guys are kind of like grandfatherly figures. And all these guys are, you know, I'd go to bat for any one of them. You know everyone's wife, you know everyone's kids, and it's just a real big family, and that's the best part of it for me.
6: I'll count you in, ready? 1, 2, 1, 2, 3, 4.
0: For the Mummers, it's a family. And for 125 years in Philly, the crowds have kept on coming out to celebrate the new year together at the Mummers Parade, turning it into one big citywide family party.
2: I think live music is such a huge thing that, I mean, if you were just going to a bar on a Saturday night and they have a DJ just playing some songs, or they have a band playing live music, it's such a huge difference. And I think that's what keeps us alive, right? Is people wanting to see and hear live music. And our shows can be a bit much. They're so, I like I described it earlier, it's a Broadway show with instruments in a way. And I think it is so unique and different. People enjoy live music and the costumes, and it sets us apart from anyone else.
0: I can promise you that if you ever happen to be in Philadelphia on New Year's Day, there's absolutely nothing in the world that's quite like it.

Thank you so much to George Bowser IV, George Bowser III, AJ Ford, and the entire Woodland String Band for letting us into their clubhouse for our Sense of Place Philadelphia series. What you heard at the end there is the band that night rehearsing the song Working My Way Back to You by The Spinners. You've got more Philly coming up right after this on World Cafe. Welcome back to World Cafe. I'm Marina Duris, continuing our Sense of Place Philadelphia series today with a vintage World Cafe session from 2004 with Philly-raised artist Amos Lee. Amos played a ton around the city as he was coming up before he got noticed by Blue Note Records, who released his first 5 albums. This interview with original World Cafe host David Dye was recorded just a few months before Amos Lee released his self-titled debut, which was produced by Nora Jones bassist Lee Alexander and included her and members of her band. It is the album that launched his career. This session begins with a live version of the song, Arms of a Woman. It's Amos Lee, live for World Cafe.

0: Amos Lee, In the Arms of a Woman. I'm glad you began with that song. Not only do I love it, but I read something about you somewhere which rang true for me, that some of these songs you're coming up with now are things that could have been covered by, Otis Redding could have done that. No doubt about it.
1: That would have been cool.
0: Yeah, would have been great. Do you remember writing that?
1: Not really, man. To be honest with you, it's weird. That's one song I don't really remember much of.
0: Wow.
1: Yeah, it's kind of strange.
0: Wow.
1: I used to, when I was in South Carolina, I wrote that one when I was down there. And I used to have this little baby tape recorder that I still kind of have. And I just would wake up and record songs and stuff like that. And that particular tune must have just happened one day when I was making breakfast or something.
0: You were in a dream state or something.
1: Yeah, I usually am, but that one I don't remember.
0: First things I heard about you is, Amos Lee's up here from South Carolina, but that's not the whole story. You started out here. I guess you grew up in Philly and then moved out to New Jersey. What were you like in high school?
1: I was a total nobody geek.
0: Really?
1: Yeah, completely. I wasn't even as cool as a geek is.
0: Yeah?
1: Like, nobody even knew I was there. I kind of was a locker.
0: Did you play? I read something about you played basketball, or was that like on the school team, or just played?
1: I didn't play. I was on the team, but I didn't play very much. But I was on the team. I love basketball. It's like my first love.
0: Right.
1: Even more so than music, really.
0: Ooh.
1: I know, it's kind of scary.
0: Yeah.
1: But I'm terrible at it, so that's good for music.
0: So you went to South Carolina to go to school, and you actually, when did you start playing music?
1: I was about 20.
0: Mm-hmm.
1: I was started a little earlier than that, but I didn't really start playing until I was maybe 19 or 20 years old. Mm-hmm. Started writing right away. You know,
0: really?
1: I got a guitar. Yeah, I learned a couple chords and I just started writing tunes. You know, my first song was like, It's So Hard to Be in Love, Never Knowing What the Other's Thinking of. You know, it's like, whatever.
0: It's true.
1: It is sort of true, but damn.
0: And did you write in the same kind of style then, or did it change up?
1: It's changed a bit. The first person I ever really listened to is John Prine. So I always have a little bit of that kind of in my girdle, as they say in the old folks' homes.
0: But you don't use those chord changes anymore?
1: Not as much. I mean, I do. Use them quite a bit. I mean, my favorite chord is G.
0: Uh-huh.
1: And a lot of his songs are in G, so.
0: Right, they're in there.
1: They're right on in.
0: Well, all right, we need some more music. What do you want to do next?
1: We're going to do this song called Keep It Loose and Keep It Tight.

0: Keep It Loose, Keep It Tight, performed live for the World Cafe by Amos Lee. You just heard an encore of our 2004 session with him and original host David Dye, recorded just a few months before Amos released his self-titled debut. We re-aired that as part of our ongoing Sense of Place Philadelphia series. One of the biggest stars to ever come visit Philadelphia to record a record next on World Cafe.
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0: Recorded in 1978 at Philadelphia's Sigma Sound Studios, McFadden and Whitehead ain't no stopping us now. And they're right. Our Sense of Place Philadelphia series is underway and it keeps going all week long. You can find all of our Sense of Place Philly sessions at worldcafe.org and follow along for pictures and video on our social media at World Cafe. I'll also be posting my own pictures on Instagram at rahrahraina, R-A-H-R-A-H-R-A-I-N-A. Thank you again to the Woodland String Band and World Cafe senior producer Kimberly Junod for her work on that session, and to the Wincote Foundation, who support Sense of Place. We produce this show at WXPN at the University of Pennsylvania in Philadelphia. I'm Raina Duris. 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
0: Japanese Breakfast's 2021 album, Jubilee, bursts with a joy that contrasted with her previous work, which often explored themes of grief and pain. And for Michelle Zauner, the mastermind behind Japanese Breakfast, that was a welcome change.
4: There's this sort of sad indie girl stereotype that I feel like I was kind of butting up against, and that was really an exciting thing for me.
0: For our Sense of Place Philly series, we're revisiting our session with Japanese Breakfast from around the time that breakthrough album was released, and around the time of her release of her memoir, Crying in H Mart, where she writes about growing up as Korean American.
4: I had a lot of anxiety about what people assumed about me because of my race, and I would do certain things to kind of cover them up and not draw more attention to them.
0: You'll hear that conversation and a live performance from Michelle Zauner, Japanese Breakfast, today. I'm Raina Duris. It's an encore World Cafe.
5: I'm Dr. Anthony Lizowitz, and this is Climate Connections. From Colorado to Mexico, the Rio Grande and its tributaries provide drinking water for millions of people, irrigate vast areas of farmland, and provide habitat for native cutthroat trout. So the water is in high demand, and strains on the river system are growing. As the climate warms, droughts are becoming more intense, and mountain snowpack, which melts into the streams that feed the Rio Grande, is declining. To make sure there will be enough water for farmers in the spring and summer, water is held back during the winter in upstream reservoirs. That reduces the water flowing through streams and rivers in winter months.
6: That's clearly a threat to the trout populations that exist in these rivers.
5: Kevin Terry is with Trout Unlimited. His group works with farmers, water districts, and others to arrange releases from upstream reservoirs during the winter when possible.
6: To keep the ecosystems healthy and keep fish as healthy as possible, while at the same time delivering water supplies to downstream communities for other benefits, including augmentation of well depletions, supplies for livestock.
5: He says as water becomes scarcer in the region, it's critical that people work together to make the best use of every drop. Climate Connections is produced by the Yale Center for Environmental Communication. To learn more about climate change, visit climateconnections.org.
0: I once saw this band stop traffic in Philly because they played a live impromptu show outside of a bar, which, if you've ever been to Philly, pretty gutsy thing to do. Here they are playing live at the Salt Shed in Chicago. It's Mount Joy. Rearrange Us.

Hey, I'm Raina Duris. This is World Cafe. For our Sense of Place Philadelphia series, we're reaching back to the archives for an encore from Japanese Breakfast. Japanese Breakfast's Michelle Zauner spent many of the band's formative years in Philly. This interview was recorded in 2021, around the time of the release of her breakthrough album, Jubilee, a joyful sonic departure from her earlier, darker songwriting themes. At the time of this session, she was also a freshly minted New York Times best-selling author, thanks to her deeply moving and insightful memoir, Crying in H Mart. She joined me to talk about all of that and to perform live. Our conversation is in just a moment, but first, Japanese Breakfast with B Sweet, live for World Cafe.

0: That was Japanese Breakfast performing Be Sweet in front of a live virtual audience. That song is from the new album Jubilee, and I am joined by Michelle Zahner of Japanese Breakfast today. I'm so happy to have you, Michelle. Welcome back to the World Cafe.
1: Thank you so much for having us. We are so thrilled.
0: That song that we just heard, Be Sweet, when you started writing that song for Jubilee, your intention at first was to sell it to someone else to perform, but then you ended up keeping it for yourself. So who or what kind of artist were you thinking might perform that song originally?
1: Yeah, I was in LA in 2018 in February. It was after a tour that we did with J-Som and Hand Habits, and I got together with Jack Tatum of Wild Nothing. And oftentimes your publishing will lie to you and say, you know, Jack loves Japanese Breakfast and really wants help writing his new record. And then to Jack, they'll say, oh, Japanese Breakfast just loves Wild Nothing and she really needs help writing her new record. And so when we got together in the studio, we were like, so you need help with your new record? And we're both like, I'm not writing a record. And so we were like, well, let's just write a pop song and maybe we can sell it to someone. And I think that was a really cool thing because it helped me sort of unlock maybe my inner diva. I feel like there's a very sassy performance that sort of accompanies it, and vocal runs that I wouldn't normally attempt. I just loved the song so much that I asked to keep it, and Jack was stoked that I wanted it.
0: Jubilee is your third album as Japanese Breakfast, and you've talked a bit about what the third album means for an artist. And, you know, you've got the debut album, then there's the second one where people worry about the sophomore slump. For you, what did it mean getting to your third album?
1: I think that by the time that you get to a third record, you have a sort of catalog by then, a discography that you start to think about your albums in context with one another. And for me, the third album has always really represented, you know, really knowing who you are as an artist and what your skill set is and sort of firing off on all cylinders. I think of Bjork's Homogenic and Wilco's Summer Teeth and Beach House's Teen Dream, Fiona Apple's Extraordinary Machine. I feel like it's this time when you and as an artist have really figured out what your sound is and can kind of go forward with confidence. And so I really wanted to have that be the feeling with this new record. I wanted it to feel almost theatrical and bombastic and ambitious and confident, mature. I also thought a lot about the visual context of the three records. Psychopomp is this sort of melancholy sky blue, and Soft Sounds is really dark red and black color. And so I knew that for this new album, visually, and I think that sort of made its way into the sonic realm, was going to be a lot warmer yellow orange tones and a more jubilant, happier kind of sound.
0: I'm speaking with Michelle Zahner of Japanese Breakfast today on World Cafe. Your last couple of albums have centered around grief in a lot of ways. Same with your memoir, which we'll get into in a few minutes. A lot of artists that I've talked to have said it's harder to write songs when you're happy. It's harder to write joyful songs. What was your experience with that?
1: Yeah, I think that was definitely a challenge. I mean, there's this sort of sad indie girl stereotype that I feel like I was kind of butting up against, and that was really an exciting thing for me. The songs aren't all happy songs, but I think that everyone knows what it's like to try to carve out joy in their lives. I mean, I think that's the human experience is why we keep going, is waiting for those rare moments of joy. And I was just really after that and in many different ways on the album.
0: The next song that we're going to hear you perform, I know, is one of your favorites from the record, Kokomo, Indiana. It's Kokomo IN on the album. First of all, I respect the fact that you have put a song out called Kokomo, Indiana, given that the Beach Boys have a song called Kokomo. Why Kokomo, Indiana? Why did you choose that place?
1: Yeah, so I wrote this song called Kokomo, Indiana, about a small town boy whose girlfriend is sort of leaving for this study abroad program in Australia, was this kind of narrative I had in my head. And I think it's just like a sweet teenage love song because, you know, it's been quite a few years since I've been in that situation myself. And I just loved the idea of that kind of, you know, real pure feeling. I think that's also another real theme on the record. And yeah, I was telling my drummer, Craig Hendricks, who also produced the album, what it was about. And he was like, oh, it's like Evan, who is our label, was our project manager at Dead Oceans. And so I was like, it is like Evan. It's like my Evan fan fiction. And I texted Evan and I was like, it's about you. And, you know, since he's based in Bloomington, Indiana, where our label's based out of, I was like, it's like a small town boy in Bloomington, Indiana. It's about your teenage years. And he was like, but I didn't grow up in Bloomington. I grew up in Kokomo. And I was like, oh, that's even better. And so that's why I decided to title it Kokomo, Indiana. And it kind of felt fitting too that it's a sort of nod to the Beach Boys, because I feel like it's a similar sort of sentiment that they sing about often. Like, wouldn't it be nice if we were older, and having these sort of longings for maturity in your youth.
0: Let's hear it right now. Here is Japanese Breakfast performing Kokomo, Indiana.

0: Live from Japanese Breakfast, that was Kokomo, Indiana, from the new album Jubilee. Today, I'm joined by Japanese Breakfast mastermind, Michelle Zauner. Michelle, last time you were on the World Cafe, it was back in 2019, and you just committed to turning an essay that you wrote for the New Yorker called Crying in H Mart into a book. And in that interview, you talked about being a little bit nervous. Now, that book, Crying in H Mart, is out. It's a New York Times bestseller. So first of all, congratulations.
1: Thank you so much. It never gets old to hear.
0: It must be pretty exciting. But I would kind of imagine that it's also, you know, a little bit bittersweet. Because for those who haven't read the book, it takes us through your experience of losing your mother to cancer when you were 25 years old. And that experience, and you go over this in the book as well, was also the inspiration for your first album as Japanese Breakfast, your breakout album, Psychopomp. When you were writing Psychopomp, it was pretty soon after your mother's death that you were still kind of in that moment. But with this book, you've had a few years to reflect on it all. What was it like going back to revisit those feelings?
1: It depends on the feeling. I really loved revisiting some of what happens in the book, you know, and I think that one thing that helped me get through it was that the book sort of starts with my childhood and the real joys of having an immigrant parent and what my mother's character was like. And to sort of bring myself back into those moments and get to relive them, it was, you know, sort of the closest thing I could experience to being with my mom again in many ways. And so that was a real joy to write and relive. And then of course there was quite a bit of, you know, real agony, but was ultimately, I think, a real cathartic release to kind of bear those wounds and air those grievances about, you know, just like the trauma of caretaking and what it's like to watch someone you love, their health deteriorate. And those were certainly painful moments to revisit, but ultimately I feel a real relief now. I feel like I was sort of able to close a major chapter of my life and in this way that I didn't even anticipate until the book was released or published, I guess.
0: Were there things that you were able to explore differently as an author as opposed to as a musician?
1: Absolutely. I mean, you know, a record is probably less than 500 words, I would say. And this book is at least 80,000. And, you know, a lot of Japanese Breakfast fans will notice that there are a lot of, you know, I'm sort of pulling from the same pool of memory in a lot of this and sort of taking scenes that were touched on in different songs. And there was a real narrative there that, you know, I think you don't get to explore as deeply in music. There are sort of more impressionistic feelings. And so it was important for me to sort of dive deeper and try to understand the different perspectives at play and figure out what happened. You know, it was a real whirlwind 6 months watching my mom die. And I wanted to kind of recount that and make sense of it.
0: I'm speaking with Michelle Zauner of Japanese Breakfast on World Cafe. In the book, you go through your relationship to your mother and your grief largely through the lens of food, the Korean food that she cooked and that you then learned to cook. But there are also moments in the book where you relate to your mother through music. What kind of music did your mom listen to while you were growing up?
1: Well, she was just getting into Bruno Mars before she got sick. I remember she wanted to go to a Bruno Mars concert, and I just loved that. But, you know, she didn't really listen to that much music. She would like the sort of mom classics. She loved, you know, Babs, like Barbra Streisand and Bruno Mars and Celine Dion and, like, those types of fun divas. She liked Bruce Springsteen. She thought he was a real American.
0: There is a scene. You're on the way home from a trip to the clinic. You put a song on for her.
1: We sing Tell Him by Barbra Streisand and Celine Dion. And that was a song that my mom had on CD that I just remember being in the living room, like taking, you know, going line for line, you know, about, it's like a song about Barbra Streisand, like, telling Celine Dion she should confess her feelings to, you know, this man. And Celine Dion's like, I'm afraid. And my mom and I would do this like very theatrical rendering of like that song. And that was like a moment of lightness in the book that I think was really necessary in that moment. And I think back on, you know, really fondly. And scenes like that were just so, so fun to remember and write.
0: Let's hear just a bit of Celine Dion and Barbara Streisand. Tell him.
1: Please.

0: That was a bit of Tell Him, Celine Dion and Barbara Streisand on World Cafe. I'm speaking with Michelle Zahner of Japanese Breakfast. You paint this picture of your mother in your book, Crying in H Mart, as somebody who was very loving, but also, let's just say, somebody who is quite practical, or both loving and practical at the same time. And that was certainly true when it came to your musical ambitions. There's this early moment where you're visiting Korea and your mother is approached by someone working on a TV show, on a K-drama. Could you talk about what happened?
1: Yeah, when I was like 10 or 11, I was really thought of as pretty for some reason. I think that being mixed race and being small and you know, maybe things were going well for me at that time. You know, a lot of the times on the street, women would sort of pull my mom aside and be like, she's so pretty. She has such a small face. I guess I just like had features that were just good features then. I don't think it's that way anymore, unfortunately. But yeah, we were at the Korean folk village and there was a director who sent over, that was filming a K-drama, and he sent over his assistant to give my mom a business card and asked her what my talents were. And, you know, for me, I was like, I'm sure that there's so much of a process that goes into that. And I don't know if it would have led to anything. But, you know, I think my mom could tell pretty early on that I had a real independent streak and that I would not fare well in that environment of expectation and being told what to wear and what to eat and how to behave from a very early age. I think she sensed that that was not a lifestyle that was going to be good for me. And so she sort of laughed and shrugged him off. And at the time, I was like, this is my chance, Mom. We could move to Korea and I'll take care of us, you know, support us with my acting and modeling. But yeah, I think it was ultimately for the best that I sort of came into those things sort of on my own terms.
0: I mean, yeah, that's what like really struck me, was that you were really into this idea of becoming a performer right away. Did you always know that you had that, you wanted to perform on some level?
1: I think I knew pretty early on. I mean, I really fell in love with it when I was 16 and I would play solo shows. But I think I've always been like a real ham, you know. I always had a, you know, really like commanding presence even when I was very young. And my mom used to be really worried because I'm a pretty small person, but I had this like very, I felt I had this very large personality and I was always, you know, kind of gathering groups of people and you know, rebelling in ballet class or like trying to make people laugh in this way. So I was never nervous getting attention. And I think part of that is maybe also being an only child and a very loud person. So I think it came fairly naturally to me.
0: Michelle Zahner of Japanese Breakfast is my guest today. After the break, Michelle talks about how her desire to perform and her mom's choice to be a homemaker affected their relationship as she was growing up. That's when our conversation continues on World Cafe.
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0: Hey, I'm Raina Duras, and this is an Encore World Cafe for our Sense of Place Philly series. In 2021, I talked to Michelle Zahner of Japanese Breakfast about her album Jubilee and about her memoir, Crying in H Mart. In that memoir, Michelle writes about growing up, her relationship with her mom, and what it was like when, in her 20s, Michelle found herself taking care of her mother as she was dying of cancer. Let's get back to our conversation. You became dedicated to music at a pretty young age. And in some ways, it seems like that put a barrier between you and your mom, who was equally devoted to being a mom and a homemaker. How did your view of her sort of vocation change as you were writing this book?
1: Yeah, I mean, I think that a lot of maybe millennial feminists in their youth didn't have this real nuanced understanding of what that meant. And I wouldn't have known the term invisible labor or what went into taking care of a child or a home and what sort of sacrifices those things involved. And at that age, I just really looked down on my mother for not having a job. And I just really, you know, at that age, I was so obsessed with finding my sense of purpose and my calling and work. And, you know, passion really fueled those things. And I was always questioning where my mother's passion was and what she was missing out on. And maybe part of that was this fear of being an only child and feeling like I was taking that away from her and wanting to encourage her to find some sort of skill set or hobby that she could take up. It always felt like maybe I was like keeping her from that and I wanted her to find that for herself and that every person should have that. And now looking back, you know, obviously as you get older and you realize how much goes into taking care of a family and, you know, there's so much more labor beyond just making money. I really appreciate all the things that she did and I can look back at, you know, how annoying and unappreciative I was when I was a teenager for not seeing that. I mean, how rude.
0: Did you find any other points of similarity between you and your mom, like as you were writing this, that maybe surprised you?
1: I think that, you know, more and more as I grow older, I feel more like my mother. I always grew up thinking that I was quite a bit like my father because I'm, you know, impatient and hot-headed in this way that, and very, you know, open book in this way that he is, and my mom was really not. But as I get older, I realize that I take care of people and I observe people and love people in the way that she did in a very particular way that I feel like she taught me how to. And I think that that's a real new thing for me to understand is that she really taught me how to love other people and look out for them.
0: This is World Cafe. I'm speaking to Michelle Zahner of Japanese Breakfast. We're going to get to another song from the new album, Jubilee, Savage Good Boy. And you wrote this from another person's perspective. Can you talk about the story here?

0: way, I loved this idea of this billionaire who's coaxing a young woman to live with him in his bunker. And I guess just that type of villainy is fascinating to me to understand. At what point are you validating or rationalizing hoarding wealth at such a high level? What does that sound like in someone's head? So it's from that mm-hmm. perspective.
1: Let's take a listen. This is Savage Good Boy performed by Japanese Breakfast.

0: from the new album, Jubilee. That was Japanese Breakfast, recorded live in front of a virtual audience here on World Cafe with the song Savage Good Boy. I'm Raina Duris. My guest today is Michelle Zauner of Japanese Breakfast, also the author of a new memoir called Crying in H Mart. So much of Crying in H Mart revolves around you connecting to these two sort of dual identities as a Korean American who grew up in the United States. And you connect to them as a person and as a musician. Can you describe what that push and pull felt like as a kid in Eugene, Oregon, who was spending every other summer basically in Korea?
1: Yeah, I mean, when I was a kid, it was just delightful. It was a real privilege to get to go to Korea every other summer, especially because my family lived in Seoul, which is, you know, a big city. And I grew up in the woods outside of Eugene, Oregon. And, you know, so as a kid, it was just like the ultimate freedom to get to walk to a convenience store. You know, I couldn't walk anywhere. I didn't have any neighbor kids to play with and anywhere to go except for like a Christmas tree farm. And so it was just a delightful as a kid. But then, you know, as a teenager, obviously any sort of difference that you possess, like that your peers can't relate to, it becomes this very horrifying thing that you want to hide, you know. And so I grew up in a town with very little diversity, and I remember being a teenager and just hating, just like having a lot of anxiety about it, really. Just like I had a lot of anxiety about what people assumed about me because of my race, and I would do certain things to kind of cover them up and not draw more attention to them.
0: Like what?
1: You know, like little weird things. Like I remember I would stop doing like the peace sign in photographs because I didn't want people to think I was like a fob. And my mother's name is Chung Mi and my middle name was Chung Mi.

0: And so for a long time, I pretended I didn't have a middle name because Michelle's Honor was so, felt neutral. You know, no one knew anything about me if I was Michelle's Honor, but Michelle Chung Mi's Honor would reveal that I was part Asian. And I didn't like the idea that people could have this sort of power over me, that they knew what I looked like or could assume things about my personality, knowing that. And so I pretended not to, you know, I used to say I didn't have a middle name when I was in middle school.
1: And musically, I know you were into a bunch of different artists, but you do talk about seeing Karen O of the Yeah Yeah Yeahs for the first time in your book and how it was a pretty important moment. What did Karen O mean to you?
0: I remember I got a DVD of the Yeah Yeah Yeahs live at the Fillmore, and I didn't know anything about them. And then I just saw this woman bound from the side of the stage and spit water in the air and lasso an XLR cable over her head and deep throat a microphone. And I just thought, who is that? You know, it was just a sight to behold. And didn't even matter that she was half Asian. It didn't matter that she was a woman. She just had this unparalleled showmanship and this like real breath of like songwriting that she could just crush you and look so simultaneously cool while doing it.

0: I just adored her. And then when I found out she was half Korean, it just felt impossible. You know, my world just like exploded knowing that, you know, I don't think I had even met a half Korean person before, maybe. So, you know, to see someone like that in rock music where it's, you know, it was so male dominated was really exciting for me.
1: Yeah, because you say something in the book that I think is probably relatable for pretty much anyone who isn't a white guy. And it's like you all had these conflicting feelings where part of you was like, that's amazing, that could be done. And then it was like, oh, no, there's already somebody doing it. So maybe there isn't room for me.
0: Yeah, I talk a little bit about this sort of scarcity mentality I experienced where there was like two conflicting poles of, you know, if she can do it, I can do it. And also if there's already one Asian girl in the room, there can't be another one, you know? And I think that that's still something that I confront all the time, you know, like it's hard to not think like the only reason I'm here is to fill a diversity slot, you know? And that is a major anxiety that I still have to fight against. And I think that a lot of minorities in any industry feel that way. It's like, you know, there is this threat of like, oh, well, they already hit their quota of girls on the lineup, or, you know, they got one other Asian, you know? So I think that it's just still something that I fight against all the time. And it's important to not let impact you. And it's very tempting and an important reminder to fight against.
1: I'm speaking with Michelle Zahner of Japanese Breakfast. The last song that we're going to hear you perform is Tactics from your new album, Jubilee. What can you tell us about Tactics before we hear you play it?
0: Oh, Tactics has been honestly a surprise favorite for me off of this record. You know, it's this, I think, a really beautiful ballad about walking away from someone that's taking joy away from you and protecting yourself from that. And I really love this juxtaposition of it sounding like this. It's a love song, but it's really kind of a love song about protecting yourself and walking away from negative situations. So it's almost like a love song to me, to ensure my happiness, I guess. But yeah, it's a really beautiful song. I'm excited to share it with you.
1: Here it is. It's Tactics from Japanese Breakfast.

0: Japanese breakfast performing tactics for a live virtual audience here at World Cafe. I've been speaking with Michelle Zahner of Japanese breakfast today. Michelle, it's been so lovely talking to you. Thank you so much.
1: Thank you.
0: I'm Raina Duras, back in a moment with more World Cafe.
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0: Just a moment ago here on World Cafe, you heard an encore of our 2021 session with Japanese Breakfast. Brought that one back out for our Sense of Place Philadelphia series. 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

is slipping away. 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

0: There's Betty Levette doing Streets of Philadelphia, wrapping up this edition of World Cafe. And I know you're busy. 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I'm Raina Duris. 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
3: As a kid growing up in West Philly, DJ Jazzy Jeff saw local DJs spinning records at block parties and was spellbound.
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And good morning. What's up, guys? Weekend already over? It's a Monday. Medicine Ball Caravan back on the roll here from the campus of the University of Louisiana at Lafayette. I'm Cecil Doyle. Getting it going this week. We're going to start with a track. Well, actually, the latest release from the Oxford, Mississippi contingent known as Happy Landing. They have a new album entitled Big Sun, just put out maybe a month or two ago. It kicks off this week. Let's go down the river with Happy Landing on the Med Ball. TRVS.

0: dynamite pairing there. Mark Broussard, along with Joe Bonamassa on Radio That Sounds Like Home. I'm Going Home. And before that, Edward Sharp and the Magnetic Zeros, you know, Jaded Alexander and the crew, talking about home is wherever I'm with you. And we started the program with an uncannily similar, melodically, a track from the Oxford, Mississippi band Happy Landing. We began this week's Med Ball broadcasts with The River from their newest release, Big Sun. Yeah, there's a Big Sun beaming down out there this morning on the campus of UL Lafayette and all over. Yeah, it's also wrapping up the June 2026 and moving into the 4th of July weekend. So summer is in full force here, everywhere. And you're listening to it coming out of the University of Louisiana at Lafayette. This is KRVS, Radio That Sounds Like Home. We're going to be here until 1 o'clock. Valerie Green joins us at 1 with Harpistry. 2 p.m., it's Jukes, Cantinas, and Ballrooms with Steve Craig. And après-midi at 3 p.m. this afternoon, featuring this month's edition of Art Circle. Let's get to more music. A reissue of the Colorado band One Republic. Their release, Waking Up, going back to 2009. This one's called Made for You.
1: Four.

Yeah. Trying to move closer to you, if you let me. Tank and the Bangas with Lucky Day here on the Medball, coming out of Attack the Sound with Love is War, and One Republic, a reissue of their Waking Up album. We heard their track Made for You. Medicine Ball Caravan, Made for You, just about whoever you are. 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Let's get to some more sounds before I get too cheesy here. All right, we'll hear... I want to put on this 45, this vinyl edition of the Beatles Flying from the EP reissues from the 1990s. The mix on this is pretty remarkable. I want to get to that, to the track Flying. So to get to Flying, here's the Indianapolis band Wishy taking off.

like a wounded bird trying to fly. Yeah, that pretty much sums it up. Back to Moon Beach. Man, that sounds like the place to be. That's Kurt Vile here on the Med Ball. Before that, the Beatles with their classic track Flying from the Magical Mystery Tour EP set, and music from Wishy out of Indianapolis. I meant to play Fly, but it looks like I played Lovesick. That's their latest single. You're listening to KRVS, Lafayette Lake Charles. I'm Cecil Doyle, driving this Medicine Ball Caravan bus until 1 p.m., live from Cypress Lake Studios. When is this coming? Yeah, come July 10th. We're just a week or so away from the release of the 25th album by the Rolling Stones, Foreign Tongues. They've put out another single from it. This is Jealous Lover, New Stones.

Getting Serious with Blessing Jolie there, 20 teens. And before that, the latest from the Rolling Stones, kind of doing that emotional rescue falsetto again, Mick Jagger with Jealous Lover from Foreign Thieves. This is new from Rhiannon Giddens. It's called Carolina Rain.

Dirk Powell from his most recent release entitled Wake, and we had him here on Caravan going through the tracks from that album when it was first issued. That's called Heading On Down. And of course, Dirk joining Rhiannon Giddens. And this is Rhiannon's latest single called Carolina Rain, a great track here on the Med Ball on KRVS Lafayette Lake Charles. Let's wrap up this first set of sound before we take a break with the newest from the group Humbird, led by Siri Undland out of the Twin Cities area, Minneapolis, St. Paul, from their upcoming album, Morning When It Comes, that will be out September 25th. This is Daughter of Empire.

0: Humbird, wrapping up the first hour of the Med Ball here on KRVS Lafayette Lake Charles. Again, we do this live every Monday through Thursday. Have been doing it for years, decades, here from the campus of the University of Louisiana at Lafayette. Again, that was a Humbird with her Humbird with a Daughter of Empire. I'm Cecil Doyle. We're going to take a 2-minute break and be back with the sounds of classic sounds of David Bowie here on the Med Ball on KRVS.
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2: Dry and very hot weather remaining in the forecast of the near term. We do have at least some chances for wet weather, though, returning by mid to late week. Wall-to-wall sunshine for today, that afternoon high right around 95, but you factor in the high humidity. We have that feels like temperature, the heat index values approaching 105. Tonight, generally clear, low mid-70s. We are sunny and hot on Tuesday, the high middle 90s. Shower and thunderstorm chances are on the rise by Wednesday. Scattered storms Thursday and Friday, too. I'm meteorologist Jennifer Naramore.
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0: Medicine Ball Caravan back on the roll. It's high noon. This is David Bowie.

Yeah, I've been digging on the latest recording by the, how would I describe it? A sort of electronic experimental part-time project known as Ham Deal and the Dog Needles. That track's entitled Rabid. And that came out of a track from the Suburban Lawns. Where did they originate from? Were they a San Francisco group? I don't know, the early 1980s. The flip side of their Gidget Goes to Hell 45, a track called My Boyfriend, and Panic in Detroit, classic David Bowie from Aladdin Sane. This Aladdin Sane on the radio until 1 p.m. this afternoon here on KRVS, Lafayette Lake Charles. And Valerie Green's going to soothe this down with harpistry come 1 p.m. Let's get into some more sounds. We're going to kind of get a little garagey retro for a second here. We're going to go back and listen to the group that pretty much made one of the defining recordings of what could be classified as 60s garage rock, the Count Five. But we're not going to play Psychotic Reaction. But we are going to start with a more recent recording, but it has that same spirit. Here's Mark Sultan.

words that should be cast in stone. Time wounds, all heals. Those were the Amazing Nuns, amazingly, from right here in Lafayette, going on for years, that operation. They don't stay busy on the gig circuit, but they keep producing music for quite a number of years. Again, that's from their latest effort from last October, Time Wounds, All Heals, the Amazing Nuns with Believe on Me. Before that, the Monkees, I'm a Believer, from 1967. An incredible lineup that included Neil Diamond on guitar. He also composed the song. It also featured Al Gorgoni on electric and rhythm guitars. He also played on Simon and Garfunkel's The Sound of Silence. He was the guitarist for that recording. Bass by Russ Savickas, drums Buddy Saltzman, Vox Continental organ by Stan Free, electric piano George Butcher, and tambourine percussion George Devins. A classic there from the Monkees, I'm a Believer. And before that, Count Five with You Must Believe Me, and Mark Sultan, Believe It. Believe It. This is the Med Ball on KRVS, and Believe It, these are the Beths.

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1: Mama, what's Blaine House?
0: As I said, tune yards, really going for it there, trying to go into maybe Minnie Riperton territory, at least attempting it, right? From her Better Dreaming album, that's tune yards, the group Tune Yards with Heartbreak. Before that, more Heartbreak with the group Ivy. Scorts, before that, Eat Your Heart Out. Blonde Shell came in prior to that with Heart Has to Work So Hard. And the Beths starting that heartfelt set with Till My Heart Stops. This is the Medicine Ball Caravan on KRVS Lafayette Lake Charles. We're just a few minutes away from Harpistry with Valerie Green up at 1 o'clock here on Radio That Sounds Like Home. Let's wrap things up with a little jazz feel. Let's go back to the 1950s, the Miles Davis Quintet. Here's Half Nelson.

0: closing out another Monday here on the Medicine Ball Caravan on KRVS. Listening to Hiromi taking off, coming out of Flea from his album Honora, and his great take on the standard Willow Weep for Me. Miles Davis with his great quintet, including John Coltrane, Red Garland, Paul Chambers, Philly Joe Jones. We heard Half Nelson from Miles 56 here on the Medicine Ball Caravan. It was produced live from Cypress Lake Studios here on the campus of the University of Louisiana at Lafayette. I'm Cecil Doyle. Thanks for taking the ride. Valerie Green is up next with Harpistry. Come on back. We'll do it again tomorrow.
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4: Mes amis, si vous êtes comme moi, vous aimez terriblement notre musique française de la Louisiane et ici dessus 88.7 FM, on a consacré 10 heures de la semaine exprès pour cette belle musique. Je suis un programme qu'on appelle Bonjour Louisiane, là où je peux vous garantir, mes amis, que la musique en français, comme disait vieux Belton Slits Richard, là.
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6: At KRVS, we know that Southwest Louisiana is rich in what money can't buy. 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

I'm Valerie Green, and you're tuned into Harpistry, music of the harp from countries all around the world. Two-time Grammy-nominated harpist Kirsten Agresta Copley has a new single out titled Valamore, which is defined as the quiet pride of knowing you survived something without becoming cruel, loud, or bitter. It's a special tune for her as she composed it over Mother's Day weekend, and she's released it on what would have been her mother's 90th birthday. Val was her mother's nickname, and Amor translates as love in Italian.

0: A set of music there by two-time Grammy-nominated harpist Kirsten Agresta Copley, beginning with a new single titled Valamore. And she says in her liner notes that Val was her mother's nickname, and Amore translates as love in Italian. We also heard Deep Blue World by Kirsten from her recording titled Aquamarine. And finally, we heard Daybreak by Kirsten from her recording Around the Sun. Next up, we've got music by Katrin Finch with the City of Prague Philharmonic Orchestra, conducted by Carl Jenkins. This piece is by Claude Debussy.
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from tenor Placido Domingo, joined here by Bridget Kibbe performing on the harp. From his recording El Canto del Moro, we heard El Cant del Ochel. Before that, we heard from Yolanda Condonassis from her recording Debussy's Harp, a piece titled En Bateau from Claude Debussy. And another piece by Claude Debussy started off that set, a very different take on Clair de Lune, by Katrin Finch with the City of Prague Philharmonic Orchestra, conducted by Carl Jenkins, from her recording titled Crossing the Stone. This is Andreas Vollenweider.

Yeah.

0: from the recording titled Trio Ivoire. That's Hans Ludemann with Balake Sissoko Kora, the West African harp, a piece titled Hombori. Before that, we heard from Omar Sosa, piano, joined by Rajier on the Valiha, the Malagasy harp, and Saleshe Damamase on the Krar, the Ethiopian harp. We heard Ziaro Sara, followed by Tizeta. That was from his recording titled An East Africa Journey. And starting that set was Andreas Fallenbeider from his recording Slow Flow and Dancer. We heard As I Sail On By and the title track. I'm Valerie Green. Thank you for listening. Join me on the journey next week on Harpistry.
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0: settle in at Jukes, Cantinas, and Ballrooms every Saturday at 4 p.m. as we find the sweet spot where country meets soul, Tejano meets swamp pop, and Conjunto meets Zydeco. 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
2: For longtime fans, Lee Kleinpeter's Big Band Swings has become appointment listening. 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

Working it here at Jukes Cantinas and Ballrooms, producing as always at the Cypress Lake Studios of listener-supported KRVS. I'm Steve Craig. It was the Arkansas Soul Twins, Earl and Ernest Kate, as the Kate's Gang in 1970 from the Wanted LP. That was Help Me Work It Out, Woman. Followed by Shiny Ribs off his 2019 Fog and Bling CD. That was Savannah Chanel.

Seth James began that block on Why Should I Suffer off his brand new Motormouth disc. Seth James on vocals and lead guitar, fronting the Dick 50 unit, pretty much Delbert McClinton's backing band. Backing vocals from Etta Britt and Alice Spencer. Alice provided the same on the Shiny Ribs cut earlier. After that, it was Percy Mayfield from 1954, the brilliant singer-songwriter, poet of the blues, recorded in L.A. for the specialty label that was The Voice Within, followed by George Perkins and the Silver Stars on Crying in the Streets, Part 1, civil rights anthem there, inspired by Martin Luther King's funeral, originally on the Baton Rouge-based Golden Records label. And the set with Bobby Blue Bland's version of St. James Infirmary from 1960, sticking with that dirge-like feel, classic that reaches back to the 1920s.

The great Bobby Charles from 1998, recorded over at Dockside Studio at Maurice with Sonny Landreth on the slide guitar, Sam Broussard also on guitar, I Don't Want to Know. Before that, some famed label, Blue Eyed Soul out of Muscle Shoals, that was a Travis Wammack from 1972 on I Don't Really Want You from his self-titled LP. Before that, of course, Tracy Nelson and Mother Earth on their Bring Me Home album, 1971. That was Temptation Took Control of Me and I Fell. Began the block with Eric Lindell from 2015 doing Wrong Too Long, a Dan Penn and Spooner Oldham number, which I didn't realize till reading the liner notes. From his The Sun and the Sea release, he had good taste.

0: on it. Thank you so much.
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2: Some sweet Wurlitzer sounds there from Spooner Oldham along with Dan Penn on a live CD called Moments from This Theater, recorded in 1998 on British Isles tour. That was I'm Living Good. For that, J.J. Gray and Mofro from their 2024 CD, Alusti, on Starry Night. Preceded by Drew Landry, a Dr. John number, Just the Same, off the soon-to-be-released, might have been released already, I'm not sure, CD called Exiles, The Dockside Tapes, Volume 1, featuring members of Roddy Romero's Hub City All-Stars and also members of Buckwheat Zydeco. Began the set with some New Orleans royalty, the great Aaron Neville from 1961 on the Alan Toussaint number Let's Live, written under his Naomi Neville pseudonym. Thanks for checking in at today's Jukes, Cantinas, and Ballrooms at KRVS, where it's never too late to show your support. 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We're also still soliciting funds for seed money for the endowment to keep KRVS running smoothly in the future. You can also get made-to-order our Jukes, Cantinas, and Ballrooms t-shirts through the link to Parish Inc. If it's Saturday, stay tuned for Lost in Love, followed by Lalu Jukebox. If it's Monday, it'll be Après-Midi. Here's Mavis Staples along with Levon Helm from 2011. I'm Steve Craig. Hasta la próxima vez.

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7: Good afternoon, and welcome to the Art Circle, a conversation with creative people living in and passing through Acadiana. I'm Claire Cook, founder and creative director of Basin Arts in Lafayette. Today, I'm pleased to welcome two people whose work examines what we mean when we talk about home. Even on radio, that sounds like home. Bob Burrell's art combines multiple disciplines, traditional crafts, experimental photography, gestural drawing, live storytelling, documentary filmmaking, and more. Much of what he creates deals with regional identity and local folklore. Jeffrey McCullough is an interior designer and an assistant professor at Keene University in New Jersey. He researches the history of design. He divides his time between the New York metro area and Lafayette, where he's studying the mid-century modern aesthetic of five architects in the region. Both of my guests are presenting or speaking about their work in early July. We'll get to that later in the conversation. Let's start, though, with a question. In relation to your creative focus, what does home mean to you? Bob, do you want to take that?
8: Ooh, that's a good question. Home means a lot, and it's interesting. I didn't realize how much it meant until I kind of stepped away from it, and I realized how unique it is what we have here.
7: Can you share a little bit more about what brought you away and what brought you back?
8: Standard teenage rebellion. Once I stepped away, I didn't realize the common thread of community that you don't always see everywhere that you go, but that is incredibly apparent here.
7: Yeah, home definitely is a capital letter in South Louisiana. Mm. Jeffrey, what about you? What does home mean to you?
9: I think that what home means to me has changed, honestly, since experiencing the work that Bob has done at Basin Arts. I am from Podunk, small town, South Georgia, 2,500 people. Lafayette is a huge metropolis. Lafayette might as well be New York City compared to my little hometown of Claxton, Georgia. And all I ever wanted to do was run from home. And so I think that's something that Bob and I share, is that was my goal, was to get as far away from home as I could. What that has meant in my adult life is that I have created home both for clients and for myself in multiple places in my adult life. In a full circle moment, in my little town where I grew up, in the elementary school where I was from first grade through fourth grade, in an auditorium that I walked across the stage many times from kindergarten.

0: first grade through graduating from high school. I will be speaking in next winter there about the restoration of that building and the architect who originally designed it. Now, for me, that could have never been imagined. The person who wanted to run away is now being pulled back to speak about it. And I think that's something that's very similar that Bob and I share. I make home for clients, but I'm actually more interested, far more interested, in what home has meant to others over the years.
1: Thank you. Yeah, it's amazing that boomerang effect. It's still really layered inside of us, no matter how far away we get, somehow it brings us back. So Bob, at Basin Arts, you're creating an installation called My Mom's The Sacred Ordinary. It's the kind of setting many natives of Acadiana would recognize. I know as the director of Basin Arts, I walk in every day and I sort of love that there's a stove and a couch inviting me to hang out in the gallery as part of our art exhibition right now. Can you tell us a little bit more about what that installation is, that residency is, and kind of what brings it forth for you?
2: At first blush, it's a recreation of my grandmother's living room and kitchen. She lived in Catahoula. She had 13 kids and everyone showed up on Sunday. My mom would haul me all the way from Lafayette down. Took about an hour.
0: We've shared that in common. Yeah.
2: Exactly. And it was an environment that I've never really seen anywhere else. They call it the VA, this communal gathering at somebody's home that we just don't commonly do nowadays, or especially not to that degree.
1: Can you share a little bit more about, so this is part of the Project Space residency at Basin Arts, and in some ways something very nostalgic or something very comfortable and familiar, like your grandmother's home. At what point did you start thinking about that as art, and sort of what made you curious about putting a creative residency around the reproduction of this place?
2: I've been like trying to figure out exactly where the idea came from, but I think it was kind of almost reverse engineered from my work at Vermilionville. I get dressed up as a trapper and I explain trapping back in 1765 to 1890. And we have these amazing recreations at Vermilionville, and it is, I find it incredibly beautiful whenever somebody walks into a recreation and they have that moment of wonder. And I kind of wanted to translate that over. And it's also in historical documentation, they'll oftentimes use like paintings from an era to see, you know, the folk life of that day. Like, history is fascinating, but really I'm fascinated in the day-to-day life, not the big events. And I'm kind of viewing my recreation of my grandmother's space as almost like one of those paintings that people would look back on one day and see what the folk life was.
1: I think that if people haven't been to see the installation yet, one of the most, in my opinion, fascinating parts of the experience is the level of detail that you've spent including some of the smallest references, but can you share a little bit more about the items and the objects and how you went about choosing what creates that full immersion?
2: Absolutely. I think it is mostly based off of memory and just looking at people's common living spaces of nowadays and back then. Because even though, you know, obviously we have different materials than up to, the recreation is up to 1989. So everything in there is dated up to 1989 or incredibly passable. But it just allows people to walk in and see that. And the detail, I feel, really sells it. Like, I want people, whenever they walk in, to immediately buy that this is a living space that somebody has been living in.
1: I feel like it feels very familiar. Like when you walk in, you don't know all the things there, but you feel like you've been there before as someone who's from this region. So
2: yeah.
1: Bravo.
0: I just want to jump in and say, I think that's what everyone is experiencing that walks into Basin Arts right now. I mean, I happened to be there the other day when I was interviewing Bob, when an artist who has a space there was leaving, and she congratulated him and talked about how much she's enjoying seeing it as she goes to work in her studio. And so I asked her if it is causing her to reflect on any particular space in her life, and she said absolutely. Her grandmother's house in Eunice. And whereas she lived in town with her family, but her grandmother lived out in the country, and there was, which is my situation as well, in terms of where I grew up and where my grandparents were, and that there was a difference between her grandmother's kitchen in the country and the kind of kitchen you would have in town. And so people are walking into this space and they are feeling something. We're all longing for something, I think. And what Bob has done is created a space for that longing to actually have some walls around it. And that's what makes us all connect to it, I think.
1: I totally agree. Jeffrey, I'm gonna kind of shift to you. So to share a little bit more about what you're doing and you're really researching and reporting out and commentating on the region's 20th century architecture. It's really seeming to spark your imagination.
0: Completely.
1: Can you share a little bit more about your work and what you're researching?
0: Absolutely.
1: And what's happening in this
0: community? So I'll try to give the short version. When I first started spending time down in Lafayette, circa right around 2005, 2006, I noticed at first that there were some mid-century modern houses. I was really looking at the houses, particularly in Bendel Gardens, a neighborhood that I was spending a lot of time in at that point. And so that piqued my interest because I knew that that was not, I would say, the norm for what most people were doing architecturally now, for sure. And as someone who was becoming, as an interior designer, familiar with what was of interest at that time, I realized that the mid-century modern was really not of any of great interest, at least. Fast forward, I discovered the work of a fascinating architect whose name is H.J. LeGru Jr. He went by Lefty. A lot of people, you will hear them say Lefty LeGru. And that was because a client of mine had a house by Lefty LeGru. Now, it was not mid-century modern. It's Georgian in style, a form of neoclassical design. But I wanted to know more about him. And then through his daughter, and anyone who hears this, it hears the name Peggy Derby, I hope you will recall what a wonderful human being Peggy was and just how important she was for the art scene here in Lafayette as an early gallery owner. But Peggy was living in her father's house. LeGru was her father. And she invited me over one day. And that house was, sadly, I have to say, was a true masterpiece of mid-century modern design. And what I realized is that when an architect, well, I already knew this, but when an architect designs a house for their for them for their family in a certain style, you can understand that that's what they really love. That's what their passion is. And that led me to want to know more about the mid-century modern architecture by LeGru. Well, what I then discovered is that there were more than just LeGru doing work. In fact, one of the earliest mid-century modern designers of the region was A. Hayes Town. And then I wanted to know, because this is what a design historian does, fast forward to a couple years ago, so who's choosing to erase that history that Hayes Town was a mid-century modernist well before he was interested in the Cajun and Creole vernacular? And if you're a design historian and you want to know why something was erased, that's like giving a dog a bone and think you're going to get it away from them. It ain't going to happen. So I'm on a quest to discover that, but also a quest to understand why, the way that mid-century modern design represents a boom time, the biggest boom time for all of Acadiana, not just Lafayette, which is from the early 1950s until the early 1970s. Because of the oil industry primarily, everything was booming, everything. And mid-century modern design became the visual image of that boom. And so that's my thesis. I'm sticking to it. And I'm exploring it in many different ways at this point.
1: Incredible. Yeah, it's in both unique, different ways, your projects are really demonstrating how design and art are such mirrors to history.
0: Yes.
1: So it's fascinating. You're listening to The Art Circle with me, Claire Cook, architectural historian Jeffrey McCullough, and mixed media artist Bob Burrell. Bob and Jeffrey, both of you work in institutions that, maybe for better or worse, can also function as home. Bob, you've said that some of your most meaningful work takes place with incarcerated people and survivors of domestic violence. Can you share a little bit more about your work in that community and how that's been impactful as an artist?
2: Absolutely. I have this incredibly deep belief that art is for everybody and that everybody appreciates art in some way, shape, or form, even if it's just a well-spiced meal. And I really appreciate the fact that I get to go into spaces that are not commonly associated with art, like the Reentry Center on Willow. And I've been able to do a couple classes. I started a little bit before COVID and, you know, do it here and there when I can. But I absolutely love being able to just see that little kernel of interest in art in people. I discovered late in life that I love teaching, and I think it could have drastically changed where I'm at, but I absolutely love it.
1: I think that's definitely a through line for your creative work. If you aren't familiar with Bob Burrell, you may also be familiar with his unflattering self-portraits. How did you start doing that as sort of an invitation into art?
2: Yeah, I had an idea one day that what would it be like if an artist did a self-portrait every day? Wait, for a week. Wait, no, a month. Not a year. Mm-hmm. So I went about doing a self-portrait every day for a year. And that was actually my first solo show. It was at Basin. And from then, I realized that I got pretty darn quick at doing these self-portraits that are, I called them, basically I was at the table looking at one. And I was like, that is a very unflattering abstract portrait. I was like, wait, I can do something with this. So I started busking usually during art walk where people can walk up and I'll do an unflattering abstract portrait of them. The practice kind of looks like those caricature drawings that you'll see, but the end result is very different.
1: Cool. Yeah, it's again that invitation into something that might not seem to be art, but it's completely art and immersed, and you're bringing people in
2: yeah.
1: non-traditional ways. Jeffrey, you teach at a public university like UL Lafayette. You accommodate many commuter students who live nearby, and your work as an architectural historian isn't only limited to residential buildings. It can encompass workplaces, houses of worship, and commercial architecture. So similar and different from Bob, how do these spaces sort of interest you and intersect with the idea of home? And how do you feel like your work as a teacher and an academic is bringing people into design and art in ways that they might not know is happening to them?
0: So I think that for many people, the places where they spend the most time and where they are happiest and where they are most comfortable becomes a form of home. And let's just face it, not everyone has a happy domestic life. And for many people, going to where they work or where they worship is actually much more comfortable and causes them to feel joy than the lives that they live at home. And I have always vowed, when I became a teacher, I was a career change educator. So Bob, I'm encouraging you to become a teacher.
2: Thank you.
0: I didn't go to grad school until 40 to become a teacher, and I did not teach in any classrooms as a professor other than being a TA until I was 42. So that's almost 10 years ago. And my goal, I think when we come to education later in life, we bring with it our lived experiences. And to me, that is a wonderful thing. And my goal as an educator has always been to meet my students where they are. Now, that varies greatly. And because I do teach in a public institution that is primarily commuters, many of them are first-generation students. Many of them, for many of them, English is not their first language. We really do run the gamut of all socioeconomic ranges and also religious ranges and, you know, gender, sexuality. We are a real rainbow of humanity in our program at Kane University. My job, I think, as an educator for interior design, graphic design, advertising design, and industrial design students, all of which will spend time in my classroom, classrooms plural, during the time they're getting their four-year degree, is to cause them to see everything that is around them. So in every design course that I teach, second week is learning what the vernacular is. Well, that's what Bob is exploring, is the vernacular. And my goal is for them, they have to keep a sketchbook of things that they see throughout the semester and that somehow relate to what we're studying. So if we're studying neoclassical design, I want them to see all aspects of neoclassical design that they might find on Morris Avenue, which is the street that our university is on. My goal always is to tell them, you don't have to get on a train, you don't have to get on a bus, you don't have to get in a car to go see what it is you're going to connect to that's going to help you learn what we're studying. But I want to actually turn this a little bit back to Bob, because I use period rooms as a mode of education. Now, my students are lucky enough that we pay for them to go on field trips to the Metropolitan Museum of Art and to the Museum of Modern Art. So they are exposed because of adjacency to New York City to that. People here are not. But a design history educator at UL could walk their students into the space you've created at Basin Arts and teach them exactly what I'm teaching them in period rooms at the Metropolitan Museum of Art. And so I actually wish that's why I want Bob's space to be somehow preserved, because I think it's an educational tool. So I use all the tools as an educator. Textbooks are the last thing I use, honestly. To me, active learning is what's important. And that's what Bob's space is fostering in people. They're learning by sitting on the furniture that you talked about. It's walking through that space. So home can be anywhere. It's actually where you feel most comfortable and where you find that you have feelings that are really positive as opposed to negative.
1: Yeah. I have to share, Bob, there was a lot of kids that came through the space this week, and some of the boys were commenting on the stove.
2: Okay.
1: And I said, oh, this is a replication of the artist's grandmother's home from the 1980s. And one of the probably 5-year-old boys said, they didn't even have stoves in the 1980s. So we're really teaching the next generation about decades and design and history. Yeah. It was really cute.
0: Yeah.
2: I mean, history and design are all around us. We just everywhere. Oftentimes don't see it.
0: Everywhere.
1: So perfect segue. So I would like to make sure that our listeners know where and when you'll both be sharing your work separately. Actually in the next few weeks in July in Acadiana. So Jeffrey, can you share first about the talk that's coming up?
0: So I'll be speaking on July 9th at the Petroleum Club. It is a talk on the mid-century modern ethos of Acadiana, and it is sponsored and hosted by Docomomo, which is a national organization that has a Louisiana Gulf Coast chapter. And Docomomo's mission is to catalog and perhaps foster preservation of buildings that should be cataloged and potentially preserved. To learn about, it's from 5:30 to 7:30 on July 9th at the Petroleum Club. If you want to learn more about that, there is an Eventbrite page. I think if you just Google Docomomo, Jeffrey McCullough, Mid-Century Modern, Petroleum Club, you'll find the Eventbrite page. It's free, but you do have to register in advance, but it is free.
1: Okay, great. Definitely something to check out. And Bob, can you share about your upcoming art walk at Basin Arts in July?
2: So this art walk is the closing of My Mom's a Sacred Ordinary. I'll be putting on a few extra details like a floor, and it'll be a regular art walk, and I'll be serving coffee, and it's fascinating to see it come alive whenever people are there.
1: Okay, so Saturday, July 11th, 5 to 8 at Basin Arts.
2: Correct.
1: Also free to attend. Okay, great. Bob and Jeffrey, thank you so much for joining me in the Art Circle. 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
3: 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Après-midi here on KRVS, about 23 minutes past the hour, coming up at 4, all things considered. Next up, the Chicago Symphony, under the direction of Daniel Barenboim, perform the Capriccio Italien, Opus 45 by Tchaikovsky.

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7: This is Henry Fogel welcoming you to another edition of Collector's Corner. 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Arturo Rodzinski was engaged by NBC at the request of Toscanini to prepare the orchestra for the Italian maestro. And he conducted a number of concerts in the early years of the NBC Symphony. The concert of April 2nd, 1938 is the first of the Rodzinski